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1: I head over to our meat section.
2: That's beef.
1: Beef prices have gone up tremendously. It takes the most resources to have cows fed, basically, more so than, you know, chicken or seafood, anything like that. So beef is usually the first place we see a dramatic increase. 80-20 grass-fed beef, $9.99 for a 1 pound package.
2: Of ground beef.
1: Of ground beef. When we introduced that brand, it was always $6.99. And then in the last year, so not necessarily strictly because of Iran, but all the fuel costs going up, like it's gone up $3 a pound just in the last year. So it takes so much feed, okay? And industrial agriculture, a lot of that is coming from China.
2: Mm-hmm.
1: And so not only is it traveling a tremendous distance and there's all the associated fuel costs, but it's also getting stuck in the Strait of Hormuz.
2: Mm-hmm.
1: China, India, huge producers of feed and fertilizer, and they all go through that strait. And then it all has to be cold, refrigerated or frozen the entire time. If it loses the cold chain, it's waste, it's garbage.
2: Here in Western Pennsylvania, Tyler's own beef suppliers have quit the business, meaning he now has to source his beef from further away, which could make his beef even more expensive. It's a problem for Tyler and his customers, but it's also a problem for the Trump White House, which is doing whatever it can to lower prices. Before the 4th of July weekend, a USDA official pressured leading chain stores like Kroger and Walmart to lower the price of ground beef. Walmart dropped its price by 12%. But this is just a temporary fix in the face of declining supply, rising costs, and unflagging demand for beef.
1: This is our most shoplifted case in the whole store.
3: You're kidding me.
1: Steaks and beef. Yep, we had to add a security guard in the morning. We only have one afternoon through closing time. We had to add one.
2: Tyler says it might be a while before beef prices stabilize, just like everything else. Economists have a name for it, rockets and feathers. Prices go up like rockets, but come down slowly like a feather.
1: Four new grocery stores have opened within a 4 mile radius of us. The price increases is driving more people to the discount grocers. So we have an Aldi's less than a mile from here.
2: Tyler says he's already watched more of his customers shop at Aldi. And this is part of a bigger trend he reads in all the industry reports. A few years ago, even as prices were rising, customers would do their shopping at multiple stores, hitting each for their best deals and products. If shoppers start to see East End as a place to go to for just a few items and not the bulk of their groceries, he's not sure how it continues to survive.
3: Now, I understand that part of your job is also scoping out the prices of your competitors, like Aldi. Would you bring me onto one of those?
1: Yes. Oh, I'd love to. That'd be really fun.
3: One of those trips, yeah.
1: Yeah, it would be my pleasure.
4: After the break, Tyler and Jess scope out the competition. We'll be right back.
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8: 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And how Bexar County plans to avoid a tax increase. 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That's also where you can find many of our stories translated in Spanish.

0: This is The Daily. I'm Natalie Kitroev. Back to our conversation with a grocery store manager who's trying to deal with rising food costs.
1: Put this in your back pocket and just clip this onto your shirt.
2: Later on the afternoon, Tyler and I wired up and walked 8 minutes down a high traffic street. Next to a vacated Rite Aid sits the Aldi.
3: Well, this Aldi looks really spanking new.
4: It is.
2: Tyler routinely scopes this place out since it opened a year and a half ago.
3: Yeah. All right, let's go.
4: Cool. Let's do it.
5: I hate seeing a messy store. $1.49.
6: $1.49 for blackberries.
3: That's not a bad price.
4: No, it's a great price.
6: For Georgian-grown blackberries.
4: Yeah, and honestly, they're probably very good. Here, you get a nice little moldy...
6: That's a moldy peach.
4: Yeah.
6: Inside the bag.
4: Yeah. Maybe they're fantastic peaches, but Aldi's doesn't have employees who would be culling this and keeping it nice. Mm. That's their whole model, is like no labor. They just drop pallets on the floor. The bananas, they don't even take out of a box.
2: This is a very different shopping experience than at Tyler's store. It's much bigger, the aisles are wider, no frills. As a shopper, you'd be hard-pressed to find someone to help you locate the parsley. Aldi is the fastest-growing grocery store chain in the country, with 180 new stores underway.
3: This watermelon, what, is $4.50? I can't even see it because there's some mush over the price.
4: It's like $4.65 maybe. And it's a good looking watermelon. Honestly, it's got a nice sunspot. I bet it's tasty.
3: And yours is going for $19 per watermelon out front.
4: Probably the local organic ones, yeah.
3: Yeah.
2: When we arrive at the beef case, we see a wide selection. Some even going for $4.79 a pound.
4: Yeah, that looks busted.
2: This is the kind of beef Tyler didn't seem threatened by. Until...
4: I'm curious what they...
2: We both looked up at the top shelf.
4: 100% grass-fed.
2: And you reach overhead for a package, a pound of organic ground beef, going for $7.29.
6: Organic grass-fed.
4: It is organic, yeah. I mean, that's tough, you know.
3: I guess, how do you feel seeing that?
4: I mean, it's disappointing. A lot of people buy ground beef. It's a staple for a lot of meat-eating customers, and it's a very price-sensitive category. Mm. It's very much one that people are attuned to.
3: Like eggs and milk.
4: Yep, exactly. It's hard to say. We just got to stay on top of it all. You know, you can't slouch. That's what this says to me. Like, we haven't lost. I'm a little surprised at the volume of the organic beef. Like I said, that and steaks, that's a little bit of a new thing for me.
3: Yeah, there's like a whole shelf.
4: Yeah, I said,
3: that's like maybe one-tenth of their selection of beef is organic.
4: Yeah.
3: Does seeing this make you think you might want to lower your beef prices and then mark up something else in that store? And what would that be?
4: Yeah, possibly. That could be a solution. Or whatever my advertised deals items are that week, add a dime to that for each product instead of the biggest discount possible. I retain some.
2: Figuring out how to compete with Aldi's $7.29 grass-fed organic ground beef requires a little math. Tyler could raise the price on his lamb, but he doesn't sell enough lamb to make up for what he's losing in beef. So he could raise the price of a couple of other items around the store. Or, normally he wouldn't have enough storage to buy ground beef at a high volume and its lowest price. But he could bet that with a promotional price, he could sell beef fast enough that he wouldn't have to worry about storing it for long.
4: We're not going to drive all these out of the organic ground beef market. But you have to try, is the thing. It's like you use all the tools in your toolkit and regain a little bit of that ground. All right, anything else in here, or think we're good?
2: And with that key bit of intel, our reconnaissance trip was complete. After our visit to Aldi, Tyler is figuring out a way to lower the price of his ground beef by raising the price of his frozen beef and negotiating a lower rate with his beef supplier. He's hoping to offer his ground beef at $8.99, a dollar lower than what he'd been charging. It's not the $7.29 at Aldi, but Tyler says it's close enough to compete and low enough to put on flyers as a promotion item to customers. But that's just one item in a store of thousands. Right now, he's putting in pre-orders for turkeys that would lock him in at current high inflationary prices, not knowing what he can sell them for come November. It's a high wire act balancing these prices, with the hope that it all adds up.
0: Jessica Chung is a producer at The Daily. A number of grocery store chains, including Walmart, Target, and Costco, recently announced that they're cutting prices on some of their key products. But even with those deals, Americans' grocery bills are unlikely to fall. According to the Department of Agriculture, prices across all food categories are expected to rise 3.2% this year.
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0: 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That's it for The Daily. I'm Natalie Kitroev. 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
9: When they write the history books about Trump 2, Trump harder, I imagine they'll have to dedicate an entire chapter to Minneapolis. Homeland Security called ICE's Operation Metro Surge the biggest immigration enforcement operation in the department's history. Protesters called it fascism. Two Americans were killed by ICE, and the backlash went nationwide. The Trump administration had to call off the operation. The guy in charge of it lost his job. Eventually, the head of Homeland Security lost her job. There's maybe no better example of the Trump administration making a major course correction. But it's been over 6 months since that mess, and ICE is back. It's quieter now, there's less shock and awe, but there's a new boss, and deportations are up, and the killings are back too. We had one last week in Texas and one just this morning in Maine. So we're going to talk about a second ice age on Today Explained from Vox.
10: Live from NPR News in Culver City, California, I'm Dwayne Brown. The U.S. is tightening control of the Strait of Hormuz, this after a weekend of attacks by both Iran and the U.S. NPR's Hadil El-Shaouchi has more.
11: In a post online, President Trump said that the U.S. would be, quote, reinstating a blockade on Iranian ships or customers from entering or leaving the Strait of Hormuz. He said that the U.S. will now be known as, quote, the guardian of the Hormuz Strait. Trump said that other countries will be able to move through the waterway, but that the U.S. would charge a 20% toll on cargo. He said the toll was the price to pay for providing security and safety for this, quote, volatile section of the world. Up until now, the U.S. has been against any tolls or fees being enforced on ships moving through the strait. Iranian leaders said Iran controls the Strait of Hormuz. Hadil Al-Shalchi, NPR News, Istanbul.
10: A new poll on healthy aging finds a majority of older adults have not heard of the National Suicide and Crisis Lifeline 988. NPR's Ritu Chatterjee tells us those aged 75 and older have the highest rate of suicide in this country.
12: The national poll surveyed more than 2,000 American adults aged 50 and over. More than a third said they had never heard of any mental health crisis line. Two-thirds had never heard of 988, which connects people to a trained mental health counselor. Psychologist Kevin Saunier at the University of Michigan is one of the researchers on the poll.
13: When asked about who they would reach out to in response to a mental health crisis, the respondents rated family and friends as the most likely source of support, followed by their regular healthcare providers, then mental health providers, and then crisis lines.
12: But when informed about 988, 75% then said they'd at least feel somewhat comfortable in contacting the number. Ritu Chatterjee, NPR News.
10: This is NPR. Lawmakers in Israel are expected to pass multiple laws this week that civil rights advocates say are aimed at undermining the country's democracy and giving more power to the prime minister. NPR's Carrie Kahn reports.
14: With just 1 week left, members of Prime Minister Benjamin Netanyahu's governing coalition are trying to pass a slew of new bills, among them some of the most controversial of the legislative session. They include one that would weaken the power of the country's top prosecutor, another to bar arresting ultra-Orthodox men who have refused military draft orders, and a third bill that would reduce the power of regulators over the media. Opponents of the current far-right government and civil rights advocates say the bills, which are likely to become law, would severely undermine Israel's democracy and weaken any checks on the prime minister's power. National elections have been scheduled for October 27th. Carrie Kahn, NPR News, Tel Aviv.
10: Large investments to power huge artificial intelligence data centers are expected to top $700 billion this year, the Federal Reserve says. The result has made consumer prices more expensive for memory chips, computer processors, and other equipment like medical devices. Economists say AI spending will likely push inflation higher as the U.S. military renews its fighting with Iran in the Middle East. This is NPR News.
0: Join comedians Josh Francis and Anthony Papali and TPR's Tori Poole at 7 p.m. for a night of laughs, stories, and behind-the-scenes insights. 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
1: Today Explained, Sean Ramos from The Thing About These Ice Killings is that time and again, you get the ice version of events, and then eventually you get another version that hews closer to the truth. Someone died in Maine this morning, and the details are still forthcoming, but we have more to say about the shooting 1 week ago in Houston, Texas. So we asked Houston Public Radio's Bianca Seward on the show to tell us what we know so far.
2: Yeah, well, we've learned a lot over the last week as to what exactly happened Tuesday morning, and there's still a lot of outstanding questions, but I can take you back to Tuesday afternoon when the first time we heard about the shooting. We had a very small statement from ICE just kind of detailing their very short account of what happened. And according to an ICE spokesperson, they were attempting to do a targeted enforcement operation, arrest Salgado Araujo. And they say during that traffic stop, during that moment, during that encounter, they claim that Salgado Araujo was weaponizing his vehicle, attempting to evade arrest, attempting to ram an ICE officer with his car when the officer fired his gun. He was shot in the abdomen and then taken to Bentob Hospital, a hospital here in Houston, where he later died of his wounds. But it wasn't until the early afternoon when we, the public and reporters, began to hear about what had happened. And at that moment, we had very little to go off of.
1: Did people initially take that account as the, you know, unimpeachable truth? Or was there immediately suspicions that there may have been another side of the story?
2: It was almost immediate that immigrant rights organizations like LULAC and the family were disputing the account.
3: We do not believe them. They are playing by a playbook. They're using a template in shootings and murders that have happened across the country time and time again, and it is time to stop.
4: We don't expect the truth from the Department of Justice or from the FBI. We expect a whitewash.
2: Mostly, we just didn't have a lot to go off of. We had the very short statement from ICE, and we had almost no details from the family. The family themselves were looking for more answers. It took them a while to figure out what had happened to their father when he had passed.
5: Around 7 a.m., I was notified by my mom that something bad had happened to my dad. We didn't know what. All we knew is that it was ICE related. I saw a video posted on Facebook that he had been shot. I recognized him immediately. Not from his appearance, but from his voice, crying for help as he lay on the street, bleeding out.
2: So a lot of outstanding questions Tuesday night, and the calls for accountability, transparency began immediately.
1: So how long does it take until we get a differing account of what happened on Tuesday morning?
2: The next morning, we started to hear from the family. Two of Salgado Araujo's sons, Ronaldo and Lorenzo Jr., spoke to the public and started to offer just details about who their father was and that they believed their father would have complied, that he was trying to just go to work, and they didn't believe that their father would be acting aggressively, ramming his car, or attempting to evade arrest. They said it didn't sound like his father, but it would take a few more days before we got any more credible accounts about people who were in the car with Salgado Araujo.
1: And when did that happen, and what did they say?
2: On Thursday, we started to see reports online that the detainees, the men who were in Salgado Araujo's car, who were also detained by ICE, started to kind of come out through their lawyers, speak out about their experience. On Friday, the lawyer for two of the men who were detained, Hugo Balderas, said that...
6: I can tell you with conviction that my client's versions of the events are extremely different from what ICE agents are saying or what the agency is saying.
2: Essentially, they were saying that there at no time was there an ICE agent in front of the car, that he came the approach to the side of the car, that the shots fired from the side of the car, basically discrediting the idea that Salgado Araujo was ramming his car with an officer or was ever trying to run an officer over. They alleged that the account happened completely from the side and that the officer fired immediately upon exiting his vehicle.
1: How does the city respond to this differing account?
2: Yeah, there's been a lot of calls for Houston Police Department to do an independent investigation, for anybody on the Houston official level to launch an investigation. And it's kind of unfolded over the week in a bit of a confusing manner, I think, for the public. District Attorney Sean Teer did say on our radio that
7: my office is running an investigation, but we do not have the same level of access that we do in almost any other officer-involved shooting.
2: We ourselves have seen people from the district attorney's office going to different gas stations in the area and other businesses to ask for surveillance footage. But the problem that tier is outlining is that they haven't been invited by the federal authorities to collaborate or work alongside them. So Tier is clear that he may not be privy to all of the evidence that federal authorities do collect during their own investigation. Right now, the Federal Bureau of Investigations is the one leading the inquiry, but their investigation is clearly into the potential assault on a law enforcement. It doesn't say that it's into the shooting as a whole to find exactly what happened.
1: And how is ICE responding to this account that disputes theirs?
2: We've asked repeatedly about allegations that their account is not fully accurate, or that it's missing details, or that it implies that Salgado Araujo was behaving in a way that he might not have been. And we've gotten no answers. We haven't got any kind of comment about the allegations that the account is not credible, or if they want to add any more to their initial statement.
1: So how are we going to find out the truth, if we are at all?
2: It's going to be a difficult process. And part of the thing that complicates that is that ICE and DHS has said that the officers on the scene were not wearing any body cameras and they had no dash cam video of the incident. So they're saying that the ICE agents on the ground have no video to share with the public. We are starting to see clips on social media from those surveillance videos, from the footage at gas stations, or from witnesses who were filming as well, start to circulate online that show different parts of the shooting and different parts of the encounter. But we're still not getting the most full, clear picture yet.
1: Could you tell us about this individual, Lorenzo Salgado Araujo? Who was he?
2: Yeah, from what we've learned from his sons, he got to Houston in the early 90s and has been here since, working as in construction, helping build homes in the Houston area. They said, you know, he would go to work all day, come home and be with his family.
5: My father was a simple man, a family man, a man of routine. He dedicated his life in the United States to giving his family the American dream. My father was a private man, a man who dedicated his life to work. You can find him every evening after work, resting on his porch, listening to music, petting his dog.
2: You know, he's the father of three sons, all of whom have gone on to college and are now working in teaching professions or as engineers. And they describe him as a shy man, a man who loved his family, a man who cared for his sons, a man who loved the Chivas soccer team from Mexico. You know, someone that they deeply miss.
1: And was he undocumented? Did he have warrants out for his arrest or anything of that sort?
2: As far as we can tell, we've done our searches within Harris County and in other databases that we found no criminal record so far. And the sons also say that there was no criminal record for him, that he hadn't had any issues with the law. He was undocumented. But the sons shared with us last week that he was working to obtain a work permit, so could have been on the path. His sons were all born here in the United States, so are themselves citizens. And I think the family was starting to look at ways to legitimize their status here.
1: And was ICE after him on Tuesday morning, or was this like a case of mistaken identity or what?
2: Well, no. Department of Homeland Security has confirmed that Salgado Araujo was not the intended target of their investigation. They did say that they were targeting another man and Salgado Araujo was picking up men on his way to work. So DHS spokesperson has said that they were targeting another man that they believe got into the van with Salgado Araujo. It's not clear if they were correct. If the man that they were targeting was the man that got in the van, they have confirmed that Salgado Araujo was not the intended target, that his brother who was in the car was not the intended target, but they haven't come out and said that, yes, it was one of the other men who had final removal orders or had an administrative warrant out for his arrest. They just say that they were targeting an individual and they believe he got in the car with Salgado Araujo, which is what prompted their chase.
1: Houston obviously is not Minneapolis, but there are some similarities between what happened here and, I mean, most obviously, I think what happened to Renee Good in Minneapolis, if you think about someone behind a car and ICE's account, which says that, you know, an agent was at risk from someone behind the wheel of a vehicle. How is Houston responding?
2: Yeah, there's been protests and there's been vigils this week.
0: Here to work. Families are dying. People are dying. What are they doing? Murdering innocent Mexican people. They come to work. They come here to work. So what if they don't got papers? So what?
2: And yeah, they're kind of latching onto that confusion too, the similarities of the narratives, not only with Renee Good being accused of ramming her vehicle into an ICE officer agent, and later the video showing that that was not necessarily the case, but it's also happened here in Texas, in South Padre Island, just way south in the Rio Grande Valley. A year ago, another man was accused of ramming an ICE officer, and the video didn't really conclude that to be the case. So this is a narrative that Houstonians have heard before, and immigrant rights advocacy organizations immediately find suspicious. That's what they've said. They don't have trust in the organization. They don't have trust in the narrative, and they want more transparency. They want accountability. They want to know what happened as best as they can recount.
1: Do you see any signs that the death of Lorenzo Salgado Rajo might lead to changes in how ICE is operating in Houston?
2: It'll be hard to tell. This is an organization that's been really emboldened by the Trump administration, so it'll be hard to see if there will be motivation to change practices. One thing that we did learn is that Representative Sylvia Garcia said she spoke with Acting ICE Director David Venturella, who specifically about the lack of body cameras on these agents. He promised her that all agents in the field would have body cameras by the end of the month, but DHS spokesperson later clarified it would be within 60 days. So that may be a change that we see coming on the horizon. And when we asked DHS about why the agents weren't wearing body cameras, they blamed the, quote, Democratic government shutdown. They said it takes time and money to outfit these agents. And because of the government shutdowns, they were held up in distributing the cameras.
1: We're going to talk about the surge in ICE activity and the new guy in charge of the agency when we're back on Today Explained.

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6: My name is Eric Bazile-Emile, and I'm a national security reporter at Politico, who covers the Department of Homeland Security.
7: Eric, you and your colleagues recently reported on Mark Wayne Mullen's first few months leading the Department of Homeland Security. How has he changed this department, if he has at all?
6: The biggest change has been optically, right? We're not seeing less enforcement. In fact, we are still seeing, you know, the Department of Homeland Security carry out the president's ambitious immigration crackdown.
8: ICE is intensifying operations across the country. Sources telling NBC News almost 10,000 people have been arrested in just 5 days.
9: You're going to see these arrest numbers climb because we got to arrest these people. We can't wait for them to commit another crime to find them. We got to find the criminals and the non-criminals, and that's exactly what we're doing.
6: But optically, perceptively, it is a significantly more discreet and professionalized operation. They're not focusing on the shock and awe tactics that were really common under Secretary Kristi Noem and the deputies that she had elevated within the department.
10: Oh my God, ISIS is here at the car wash. Like they're animals, they're human beings. Oh my God.
11: Policia!
12: It was an early morning shock outside Sabrina Medina's front door. Video captured by Medina and neighbors shows a large number of ICE agents, accompanied by the Secretary of Homeland Security, Kristi Noem.
13: You're seeing grandmas, you're seeing children, you're seeing families, you're seeing business owners, you're seeing people who are just standing in line waiting to go to work, being snatched out of those lines, hauled off by men in masks, never to be heard from again, presumably.
14: Arrest as many people that touch you as you want.
6: Gas on Bill! Instead, we've seen an emphasis of the arrest when people are already in local or state custody. That's governed by something called the 287G agreement, which allows ICE to cooperate with those jurisdictions and pick people up who are on unrelated crimes but may have a final order of removal. We're just not seeing as many of those, you know, incidents where we'd see some, you know, a band of ICE agents go surrounding a car and pulling people out. And we're not seeing surges of immigration officers into major U.S. cities that are, in the eyes of the Trump administration, not doing enough to collaborate with federal law enforcement and with federal immigration officers. So that change has meant that even though the numbers are still high, they're still deporting and detaining thousands of people, you know, throughout the courses of weeks, right? Like, we're not seeing that register in the same visceral way that it did under Kristi Noem, in such a way that it actually really tainted the Trump administration's standing with voters on immigration.
7: Why were we ever seeing that? Did Kristi Noem have some sort of mandate from the president to make this look as horrendous as it looked?
6: There's a couple things that were going on there. There was a school of thinking that is especially championed by immigration hardliners, the really like the toughest hawks on immigration enforcement, that the only way you deter people from coming to the United States is not just to shut down the border, but to make it difficult to live in the United States and to create a culture of fear. you know, that you could be rounded up and deported and separated from your family. These shock and awe tactics, in at least some vein, were intended as a deterrent.
11: We will hunt you down. If you come to this country, you will not get the chance to return.
6: And Noam's decisions, elevating Gregory Bravino, who was a pretty like random off border patrol commander, to be essentially the point person for how deportation operations were taking place, was a sign that she believed that that message was important.
15: We're going to turn and burn to that next target and the next and the next and the next, and we're not going to stop.
6: There's also the factor that we can't separate with Kristi Noem is that she had higher political ambitions, and clearly her messaging strategy was not about the department, but a lot of it was about her, the advertising campaign that had her in Mount Rushmore.
16: You cross the border illegally, we'll find you.
6: Her standing with the big cowboy hat at the border.
14: What is she, hiding her face like her ICE agents now? By the way, is this what the $800 billion went to? Every day we see her after there's some new tragedy in Homeland, she's wearing a different outfit with a different hat.
6: Those photo optics also fit into this idea. She was the face and the implementer of this immigration crackdown. And so that public strategy also played into the secretary's personal ambitions at the time. Markwayne Mullen just isn't that kind of guy. He doesn't need that kind of optical performance to have a good relationship with Trump. The relationship goes back to, and Mullen talked about this in his confirmation hearing, to when his son had a traumatic brain injury when Trump was president the first time, and Mullen at the time was a House member.
17: The president found out about it, and he gave me a call immediately, and the president didn't understand the severity of it, but he heard it in my voice, and immediately he went to work. I told him we had to get to Bakersfield, California, to the Center for Neural Skills, and the president offered to send his plane, his personal plane.
6: So they have a long-standing relationship. Mullen's also a man, which, as we've seen with the cabinet firings recently, like, if you're a woman, your position is potentially more precarious in the cabinet, and that certainly plays a role in those discussions. And so it's also just a question, too, of who was leading the department and the tone they were trying to set.
7: So we're not seeing the Operation Metro Surge-style tactics that were toxic for this administration earlier this year and got a reaction all over the country, if not the world. What are you seeing? You're paying much closer attention to this than maybe the average American is, and this isn't headline news every day anymore.
6: There are still operations in the field, right? Like, it's not like ICE isn't carrying out some arrests at homes or workplaces. Like, that does still happen, but it's just not in the same scale that it was before. It's usually very targeted. It's for specific types of people that they may have missed, like an immigration court hearing, and they were wanted on a final order of removal. They'll arrest that person, bring them to the county jail, and they call ICE and they say, hey, this person who you have an order of removal against is in our custody. Come pick him up. And so the ICE officer will come to the jail. They only need one person to do it. He's already in handcuffs. They put him in the back of the car and they send him to an ICE detention facility. And that has actually really helped to like run up the numbers still, because it's low hanging fruit that wasn't being prioritized in a lot of cases. And the administration has also given local jurisdictions considerable carrots to actually sign these agreements to foster this cooperation. And now they're really maximizing the fruits of that, those agreements.
7: So tell us what the numbers look like. Are the numbers up? Are they down? Are they about the same?
6: They still haven't met the million a year target that the White House has set. But based on the numbers that we've gotten, it's well over in the hundreds of thousands that they've deported thus far. And the scale that we've seen, that we've heard from our sources and that other outlets have reported, is that the number of arrests are in the thousands per day, certainly in the thousands per week, depending on the scale of operations and where specifically there are targets to be found. But we are getting to a pretty voluminous flow of immigration enforcement that we weren't even seeing at like some of the high points of when Noem was secretary.
7: Two Americans were killed in Minneapolis when Kristi Noem was secretary. I believe many more died in ICE custody, but President Trump had to take the temperature down. Now we've got new leadership, but someone was shot and killed in Texas last week and reportedly again this morning in Maine. Does that suggest that it's impossible for ICE to fulfill its mission without killing people? Is this type of law enforcement like invariably lethal?
6: It's a real challenge to the thesis that we have just spent the last 10 minutes talking about, right? Like, because, I mean, certainly it's a question of the messaging, right? And how do they keep this situation from devolving into protests, or in general from like engendering mistrust? And we certainly have to like think about, you know, what's the profile of the victim? We're still learning in real time about what happened in Maine. We don't know what the demographic background of the person is. What were the details of the situation that then led to the use of lethal force? That's going to trickle in probably in the next couple of days. But there's certainly disparities, right, that we have to acknowledge. Like, there may be a situation, right, like where this doesn't register in the same way with voters if there's not video, or we're not talking about two white Americans who are American citizens and who have, you know, it's easy to construct a narrative around that they were perfect victims, or they were, you know, they were not necessarily the type of people that we voters expect ICE to be going after. But when we still talk about the systematic use of force by ICE, right, irrespective of how this changes the political conversation, it doesn't make it harder for, you know, the Mullen team to argue that there isn't, you know, a structural problem or a systemic problem with the way that ICE has been trained. And this may reignite a conversation on Capitol Hill about whether there need to be additional guardrails put in. You know, Congress is negotiating an appropriations bill right now that would, you know, even though they've given ICE money through the reconciliation bill, there's still debate about whether they can put provisions in there to constrain ICE behaviors or to require more training or to, you know, if there is going to be any, like, you know, funding that is just pegged to the next federal fiscal year, like what restrictions are on that money. You know, we may find ourselves having the same conversation that we were having in Washington around the use of force and ICE's training that followed after the two shootings in Minneapolis. And then all the legislative debate is going to get subsumed again by this question of, is ICE acting within appropriate constraints?
7: You can read Eric Bazaley-Meal at Politico.com. You also heard from Bianca Seward from Houston Public Media. 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Heidi Mawagdi produced the show today. Jolie Myers edited. Gabriel Dunatov checked the facts. David Tatasciore and Patrick Boyd mixed for Today Explained.
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3: 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It's 8 o'clock.

0: the National Weather Service in Austin, San Antonio has issued a flash flood warning for northwestern Bandera County, central Kerr County, until 1 a.m. Central Daylight Time. At 8:04 p.m. Central Daylight Time, Doppler radar indicated thunderstorms producing heavy rain across the warned area. Between 2 and 4 inches of rain have fallen. The expected rainfall rate is 1 to 3 inches in 1 hour. Additional rainfall amounts of 2 to 4 inches are possible in the warned area. Flash flooding is ongoing or expected to begin shortly. Hazard, life-threatening flash flooding. Thunderstorms producing flash flooding. Source, radar. Impact, life-threatening flash flooding of creeks and streams, urban areas, highways, streets, and underpasses. Some locations that will experience flash flooding include Kerrville, Vanderpool, Ingram, Hunt, Waltonia, Kerrville Shriner Park, and Lost Maples State Natural Area. Turn around, don't drown when encountering flooded roads. Most flood deaths occur in vehicles. Be especially cautious at night when it is harder to recognize the dangers of flooding. Flooding is occurring or is imminent. It is important to know where you are relative to streams, rivers, or creeks which can become killers in heavy rains. Campers and hikers should avoid streams or creeks.
1: So much for having me.
2: It's a great book. I got to tell you right off the top. Gripping read, like a true tale, true crime tale, but there's so much more here. So is Catch the Devil, is it fundamentally a story about one extraordinary con man, or is this really a takedown of the criminal justice system that allows this kind of dishonesty to be useful in trials?
1: I think it's more of the latter. I will just quickly say thank you for the kind words about the book. I wrote it in such a way that I hope it's propulsive enough in our attention economy to keep anyone reading. I always think about people like me who have big jobs, kids, a lot going on, and how do you capture, you know, their attention? So that was the goal. I think it would be easy to read this book as simply a condemnation of Paul Skelnick himself. But what I try to convey is that he really was just a small-time con artist, a very colorful and interesting one, to be sure. But he could never have done the things that he went on to do. He could never have eventually wielded the power that he had without tremendous buy-in from prosecutors and investigators who found the stories that he produced for them to be extremely useful in their work, in both winning convictions and getting long sentences.
2: Our phone lines are open. We want to hear questions and comments from our listeners about this tool, and it's not a good tool, that prosecutors can use, the jailhouse snitch. I've seen it used. It's been in these many, many big cases. You know, the number is 833-877-8255, 833-TPR-TALK. So you actually sat down, you met Paul Skelnick, and you felt him work his magic on you.
1: Yes, I actually begin the book talking about how he worked his own con on me. And I thought that was an important place to start the book, because I think it's easy when you're reading a book or watching a movie about a con artist to have this sort of sense of superiority, like, well, this would never happen to me. So what happened to me was in 2018, I'd gotten a tip about him. And I went to a federal prison outside of Dallas to sort of make my pitch to him that I wanted to write a story about him and I wanted his cooperation. I wanted him to tell me how he did all this, how for 40 plus years, you know, both the colorful details like marrying 9 different women, some at the same time, he was a bigamist, and all sorts of crazy hijinks that he committed, on to becoming this invaluable source who in one Florida county alone played a role in 37 felony cases, some of them capital cases. And so he was very receptive to that. And so even though he told me things during the course of our 1 hour that we were allotted together that I knew weren't true, one was that he was dying of cancer and he pulled out a bloody rag to prove this to me. Another was that he owned a 100-foot yacht and he had a very old folded Xerox of it. I knew those things weren't true. But when he said to me that, yes, it seemed like it was time to tell this story, it was toward the end of his life, that I was the right person to tell it, and so on, I believed him. And what he had done was sized me up. He understood that I was someone who had a lot of drive to get this story and wanted it more than anything, and he gave me what I wanted to hear. This was his gift. So I drove back to Austin. I was elated. I called my editor. I said, we've got this incredible story. And I spent months trying to schedule time to go back to see him, to writing letters to him full of brimming with questions from these court documents I was going through. And there was something that would always come up. You know, he was not feeling well enough to meet with me because, again, he was supposedly dying of cancer, or there was something wrong at the mail room, which is something that happens in prisons, and he hadn't gotten my letter. Long story short, many months into this, that point where you have sunken cost, right? Like, I had put so much time into this, I realized this guy's never going to tell me anything. He would string me along with little things, but nothing substantive. And that was the impetus for this book. It was, I'm going to find out this story if he's not going to tell it to me. And it took many years, but I uncovered a lot.
2: What did you want him to tell you, really?
1: I think I wanted him to tell me the mechanics of this. Like he said in our interview, he said, you know, when I worked with prosecutors, we never lost a case. Now, he was in the county jail at the time that he was doing that work. And I thought that language was so interesting that he saw himself as part of the prosecution team. He had a very close relationship with a detective who was the lead detective in a number of these cases that Skalnick ended up figuring prominently in. And so I just wanted to know, like, how does that work? I had to go back to Texas. I eventually figured out that's where he got his start as a jailhouse informant.
2: He was a former Austin police officer?
1: Yes. So he was a former Austin police officer in the early 1970s. He lasted for about a year and a half before he got caught writing hot checks. And he was not charged. He was just quietly dismissed. And that was the last honest job he ever had. And from there, he went on to commit what started being petty crimes. I mean, $50 hot checks. And it escalated from there. Every time he would get caught, he would, and he got caught a lot. He was clumsy and sloppy. He often worked under his own name. He would end up at the county jail, and his get out of jail free card was telling prosecutors, sizing up who it was in the jail who was the most valuable to prosecutors, which as a former cop he could do, and then saying that that person had confessed everything to him, testifying at their trial, and then often getting a reduced sentence or freedom in return. And so as this went on and on, he was really enabled because he grew bolder and bolder about what he could get away with. And he went on to commit some pretty terrible crimes.
2: We're going to talk about that when we come back from the break. The number is 833-877-8255, 833-TPR-TALK. Pamela Colliff is with us. She is an award-winning magazine investigative reporter, Texas Monthly. New book, Catch the Devil, The True Story of Murder, Deception, and Injustice on the Texas Gulf, on the Gulf Coast. We'll be right back.
3: 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You'll find all the details at tprcinema.org. 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

0: You're listening to The Source on Texas Public Radio. I'm David Martin Davies. With me online is Pamela Kaloff. Her book is Catch the Devil, The True Story of Murder, Deception, and Injustice on the Gulf Coast. She examines the life of a, she calls him a small-time con artist, con man, but he was able to use his ability to understand the criminal justice system to maximize being a jailhouse informant, a snitch, and put other people behind bars, can get convictions for prosecutors who were willing to use his ability to come up with astounding confessions, which were basically lies, to get those convictions when evidence was light, Paul Skalnick. So I don't want Paul Skalnick to get off to become across as like a lovable rogue kind of a character. He would write some hot checks. He would marry nine women at a time. He did a lot of, but he did bad things. He destroyed lives, didn't he?
1: He did. And I'm so glad you brought that up, because something I thought about the whole time I read this story is, we have sort of an American romance, if you will, with the con artist, right? I think about stories like Catch Me If You Can, where you're really kind of rooting for the con artist. And I definitely play with that in the book. And I think as heartbreaking as the end of the book is, there's some dark humor in this book about how Paul Skalnick pulled off the things he did. But where things get more serious is when he

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1: And would love bomb them with flowers and all sorts of things. And at the same time, he would be cleaning them out and, ruining their credit, which left a terrible damage to their life in addition to the emotional devastation. But it's really in 1982 when he crosses paths with a 12-year-old girl named Karen Parker. And I spent a lot of time with Karen. Karen was a precocious 12-year-old and thought that Skalnick was kind of a fascinating, louche character, unlike anyone she had ever met before. He drove a fancy car and so on and so forth. And he preyed upon her infatuation with him, and he sexually assaulted her. When she eventually went to police to report this, this was a very inconvenient story for the prosecutor's office, right? He's their star witness in all these different cases. And what ends up happening, even though there were two teenagers who were eyewitnesses to part of the assault, something you rarely have in a case like this, they had a prosecutorial, a case they could prosecute. The charges were dismissed. He was not prosecuted. And so Karen went through her life feeling disbelieved, even by her own family. It wasn't until several years ago when I tracked her down, and it was a long process. I was going through documents in which her name was redacted, and I had to use context clues to figure out who she was. And then here I am, like, parachuting into her life, and I have no idea what her family knows or how she feels about this. But she agreed to speak with me. And to me, that's a heart of the book, is what was done to her. I'll just add one last thing about Karen's story. When Karen came forward, she, at 12 years old, was given a polygraph exam. This was without her parents. This was with a male officer. And all the questions were very skeptical questions about her account. Meanwhile, Paul Skalnick, who was allowed to testify in all these felony cases, including capital cases, was never had to take a polygraph exam.
2: He also was a domestic abuser to the women that he was involved with. He would beat them.
1: Yes. One of the strange things is this was true of some women and not others. He had a very complicated relationship to alcohol that I think may have come into play there. But the combination of the gaslighting, you know, he told one of his wives that he was in law school. She supported him for several years, and he had law books strewn all over the living room and was always dashing off to go to mock trial and all these things. And he was not in law school. To another woman, he said he was a Southwest airline executive, and he would leave at the beginning of the day to go to work and come home at the end of the day, but there was no job. So there was for some, physical abuse. For all of them, emotional abuse and gaslighting, the financial abuse. And then just, you know, what do you do when the person you're married to turns out to not be any of the things they told you?
2: How was he able to marry 9 women simultaneously?
1: I think this would be harder in the era of social media and cell phones, but he was so charming, and I saw this myself when I went to speak with him. He would disappear for periods of time. There was always a story. Maybe he had, you know, he used to talk about these offshore bank accounts he had and all this high finance he was doing. So he would go on business trips, and it was during that time that he would cultivate these other families. There weren't children, but you know what I mean, these other relationships.
2: And he also claimed that he was a Vietnam veteran, a Marine, that he was a POW of the North Viet Cong.
1: Yes. So this to me was such an incredible parallel between the two men in this book. So on the one hand, you have Jim Daly, the man on Florida's death

0: Crow, who was horribly damaged. You know, he began as a kid with so much promise and such a wonderful community, and he ends up going to Vietnam in 1968 at the height of the Tet Offensive and sees some really terrible things. And in the book, I say that I think that experience broke something open in him that couldn't be put back together. And so he never talks about his what he did in Vietnam. It's very private and painful to him, but he bears the scars. Meanwhile, Skalnik is a stolen valor guy, and he says that he was this war hero. He was a fighter pilot in Vietnam. He was shot down and taken captive, eventually escapes and was awarded 2 Purple Hearts. And he talks about this all the time and, you know, makes friends with other veterans and really plays upon that. And
1: He
0: I
1: even got
0: thought
1: benefits from the VA.
0: he tried to. He told people he was getting cancer treatment when he was posing as a terminal cancer patient at the VA. Later, a U.S. Marshal looked into that and could find no record of any medical care that was given there.
1: So, walk through, like, how does it work to be a jailhouse snitch? He could just invent out of whole cloth that he had a conversation with a defendant, someone who was on trial, and say, hey, this guy told me that he did it, and come up with very theatrical details, and that would be enough.
0: Yes, this was one of the things that was so incredible to me was the lack of corroboration. So this works in a couple different ways. Something interesting that happened in Jim Daly's case was he had a co-defendant, Jack Piercy, who ended up getting a life sentence, not death. Prosecutors really wanted a death sentence. It was a horrible crime, and it was the tough on crime 1980s.
1: Right, and we should mention the name of the victim,
0: Yes.
1: Shelley Boggio. She was a young girl, and she was brutally murdered. It was a horrific crime.
0: Horrific crime, absolutely horrific crime, and her family understandably wanted justice. When Jack Piercy, the co-defendant in that case, got a life sentence instead of death, which is not what the state attorney's office in Pinellas County wanted, the lead detective in the case went into the Pinellas County jail. He starts pulling guys out of their prison cells, 15 in all, and these are all men who are living side by side with Jim Daly. And he says, I want to know what you know about Jim Daly's case. Now, there are 4 of those men, I wasn't able to contact all of them, but 4 of them who remember that there were newspaper clippings spread out in the room that they were taken into and questioned about this murder. And those newspaper clippings held all the basic details of the crime. One said to me, it was very clear to me that I was being asked to manufacture an account here from Jim. None of them do. And I should say that the detective to this day denies that there were newspaper articles in the room. So the word is then out at the jail that this case needs a snitch. And it just so happens that Paul Skelnick is once again in trouble, lands back in the jail. Weeks before Jim Daly's trial, he's moved to the same area of the jail where Jim is located. And within 24 hours, he reports to the lead investigator in the case that Jim, a total stranger to him, has confessed this crime. And in great detail, he has a terrible story that he recounts to prosecutors that's indelible.
1: Yeah, so that's also part of Skalnik's abilities. His ability to tell a story.
0: He was so good at weaving a story. And I think something I thought a lot about after, you know, he sort of convinced me that he was going to tell me all these things he didn't tell me is I thought about a woman I spoke to who ended up being his ninth wife. And again, I think there are more. 9 was how many I was able to find. And she told me, she said, Paul always weaves a little truth into his lies, enough truth that you can believe him. And I think that was true. What he would do in cases like Jim's and others is there were newspapers that would come through the jail. You know, there wasn't a lot to do in the jail, but they could read the newspaper. And you'd be surprised at how much basic information about a crime is in an article like that. And sometimes I would take his testimony in the transcripts I had, and I would put it side by side with the media coverage, and I could see where he had gotten things.
1: Any evidence that Skalnick was coached by prosecutors?
0: I don't have evidence of that. Now, he, in 1988, when he gets frustrated with prosecutors that they're not letting him out of jail, because at that point he'd committed so many different crimes, he makes a sworn statement saying that prosecutors did all sorts of terrible things in some of these cases that included coaching his testimony. Now, when he did that, the state attorney's office made the incredible argument that everything he had said prior to that in these other cases was rock solid, but this claim was false. And I thought this was so fascinating, this moment when the tables are turned on the prosecutors themselves. Long story short, they end up giving in to his demands, and he gets a sweetheart deal for this crime he's serving in Florida, and then another one in Texas, and he's out very shortly afterward. And in exchange for that, or that's my assumption, I'll just say at the same time, Skalnick recants his story that he was coached.
1: We're taking a break here. We're going to continue our conversation with Pamela Colliffe. Her book is Catch the Devil, the true story of murder, deception, and injustice on the Gulf Coast. You can call in with your questions and comments, 833-877-8255, 833-TPR-TALK. We're going to find out more about Paul Skalnick, the career small-time con man who was a jailhouse snitch. How did he benefit from these deals? And what happened when he was allowed to leave jail early or at all, didn't have to face the consequences of putting him back on the street to continue his crimes? Call in 833-877-8255. This is The Source on Texas Public Radio. 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
1: This is The Source on Texas Public Radio. I'm David Martin Davies. Catch the Devil, the true story of murder, deception, and injustice on the Gulf Coast. The author is Pamela Colliff. Investigative reporter. She's well known for her writing about true crime in Texas. Joe Bryan is a story about blood splatter that you investigated, which I remember, incredible story that you did. So how often did Paul Skalnick pull this jailhouse snitch scheme?
0: So he did this upwards of 40 times. 37 that I was able to find in Pinellas County, Florida, and then with three different defendants in Harris County. And again, I mean, this is after so many years of research. I began this project in 2018. My hope is that when the book comes out, that there'll be missing pieces that are filled in by some people that may come forward. I think there's still a lot of tentacles to the story.
1: What kind of benefits did he receive for doing this job for prosecutors?
0: So he got all sorts of things in return, again, that we know of. I think the one I was the most intrigued by, well, the one that was the most horrifying, really, was he was released very shortly after Jim Daly was sent to death row. And I thought that was such a just stark example of how this can work. But there is evidence that he was taken outside of the jail at a time when he'd been particularly useful in the early 1980s. And he had been brought to his girlfriend's house by two detectives. And she served him lunch, was the way that he put to me what this meeting was. And said that he was not allowed to lay hands on her. But of course, when he told me that story, he winked at me as he told me that. So read into that what you may. But things were just so loose, both in Harris County, in Houston, and in Pinellas County in Florida in the 1980s, in a way that's hard to imagine today. But what's so important in this book is, when you have a case like Jim Daly's that was tried in the 80s, there's a legal scholar named Stephen Bright who calls these cases zombie cases because they have all the problems of a different era of policing and prosecuting, but they're still with us. Jim Daly is on Florida's death row today, and he's had an execution date that was stayed, but at any moment, anything could happen. So we still, even though some of these practices have gotten better, they're certainly still with us. What do we do about the hundreds, perhaps thousands of people who are serving life or death sentences based on this kind of testimony?
1: Yeah, so I do want to talk about the law, the Constitution, when it comes to this practice using jailhouse informants. It does smack of prosecutorial misconduct. Any response to that?
0: So I think what's difficult and why I want to be careful in what I say is I think it's plausible at the beginning of a process like this that perhaps someone could believe that this is something that's happening. And you can see where there are feedback loops. A detective in questioning someone who becomes a jailhouse informant can end up giving that person information without realizing it. I mean, sometimes things are fed to people for sure, but just the act of asking questions, a smart jailhouse informant can piece things together. And then when a prosecutor hears that information, it sounds credible. So there are all sorts of things at play, whether it's tunnel vision, whether it's the pressure that's on police and prosecutors to solve and prosecute these crimes. I think in the time in which Skalnick was doing dozens of these cases, it's obvious that people just were not asking questions that should have been asked. But then there's that element of plausible deniability. That by the time of Jim Daly's trial in 1987, Skalnik had been used in cases in Pinellas County since, I believe it was 1981. So a prosecutor can look back at all their predecessors and say, well, these people, some of whom taught me everything I know, used him and didn't see a problem.
1: But the fact that he would do it again and again and again, that he would miraculously find himself hearing confessions from people who were on trial and then be able to show up at trial and present this testimony that just happened to be the smoking gun that put people away. That's got to raise some suspicion that a reasonable person would have could figure out that there is something going on here. There's also, you know, this has been found to be unconstitutional for a prosecutor to knowingly, you know, solicit false testimony, or when they realize that testimony is false and then they allow it to go uncorrected, that's supposed to be grounds for a new trial.
0: That's correct. And I think there's a passage that I wrote in the book where I talk about how when Skalnik takes the stand at Jim's trial, everybody but the jurors sort of understand what jailhouse informants are and all the problems with them. I talk about how the judge was the judge who gave Skalnik his first deal back in the early 80s, how the prosecutor had used him before, how the defense attorney, you know, knew some of his misconduct. But jurors don't know that. And when a jailhouse informant is put on the stand, you have to think about the implicit credibility that a prosecutor gives that witness when they get on the stand. So just as an example, in a typical murder case, your very first state witness might be the responding police officer who came to the crime scene, someone you're most likely going to believe. Then there are more investigators, then maybe a paramedic. And someone like Paul Skalnik is then put in that array of witnesses. And to me, it gives this, what I call the patina of credibility to his testimony. There's another thing that jurors aren't aware of, which is when a witness like this gets on the stand and a prosecutor says, have I promised you anything in exchange for your testimony? Usually that witness can say, you know, no, sir, no, you have not promised me anything. But that's because there's an implicit understanding. This is something that Alexandra Natapov, a law professor at Harvard, has written about extensively. There's an implicit understanding by anyone in jail that if you are going to help police and prosecutors with their case, you're going to get something in return.
1: And that's what he did, at least in the Daly case.
0: That's exactly what he did. And what was interesting about visiting him at the end of his life was just his utter, you know,
1: But you asked him to come clean about that.
0: I asked Skalnik, yes, very much so. And I said, I think at that point there were fewer than 30 days until the execution was going to happen. And Florida, the death warrant periods are very short when you have to do all this new investigation. And he just didn't care. It was interesting. There was one person I asked him about where I could see that he was affected by the fact that this man was still in prison. It was a man named Freddie Gaines, who I write about in the book. And when he was in his early 20s, he was in a bar brawl. And at the end of that bar, he got in a fight, you know, got out of control. At the end of the bar brawl, one person's alive, one person's dead. Freddie's alive. The victim has multiple stab wounds and is dead. And this was, again, a terrible crime, but nothing about it indicated that it was premeditated. I would argue if you're going to carry out a premeditated crime, you don't do it in front of 50 people at a bar. And the case had this sort of Rashomon aspect to it where nobody could remember who had the knife, who got it out, how that began. So Freddie was looking at maybe let's say 20 years for a case like that where you just There wasn't the premeditation. Skalnik gets on the stand and says that Freddie told him that he had elaborately planned this out, and that he had, that Freddie had boasted about this to other men in the jail, that he was so proud that he had done this crime. And with that, prosecutors get a life sentence for Freddie. So he went in when he was, I want to say, 23 or 24 years old. He's still there now in his 60s. So even when people committed the crime, this type of testimony was deeply harmful.
1: And you said Skalnik had some form of remorse about that?
0: He did. When I brought up Freddie's name, Freddie's a very personable person, someone you would remember years later. He's funny and has a good sense of humor despite everything. He looked a little painful, pained and wistful, and just said, that's really a shame. He shouldn't still be in prison. And that was just one of the only moments where I didn't see an evidence of a conscience exactly, but there was something there.
1: We're going to take another break. When we come back, Randall will get you on the air. You can comment. Also, our number is 833-877-8255, 833-TPR-TALK. What do you think about prosecutors being able to use jailhouse informants in order to get convictions or to get tougher sentencing? What do you think about that? You think the law needs to change, or should the law be enforced? Because already the law is there. We're going to continue our conversation with Pamela Koloff. Her book is Catch the Devil. We'll be right back.
6: 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And how Bexar County plans to avoid a tax increase. 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That's also where you can find many of our stories translated in Spanish.
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1: You're listening to The Source on Texas Public Radio. I'm David Martin Davies. Pamela Koloff is with us. Her book is Catch the Devil. Let's go to a caller, 833-877-8255. Randall, thanks for calling in. You're on the air.
8: Hey, Dave. This is a pretty interesting topic you have going on here today. Ms. Koloff, I don't know if this is something you cover in your book, but I've been sitting and listening to all of this and wondering, what's the legal history of this tactic or strategy? We've had jails and prisons and prisoners going, you know, well back to the 18th century, using prisoners to snitch on each other and so forth. How far back does this go? I mean, is this something that the colonists and the founding fathers brought over from England, or even farther back than that?
1: All right. Randall, thanks for the great question. Appreciate it. Pamela.
0: Thank you so much. That's a great question, and I wish I were more equipped to address it. I know that this practice goes back, yes, to England, and is a very, very old practice, and it has been upheld in various legal rulings, particularly in the 1960s. I think what is so confusing to me, and this would be better to have a lawyer weigh in than me, is that going back all that way, we've had many ways of preventing hearsay from coming into the courtroom. You know, someone getting on the stand and saying, "I heard this." There are many hearsay exceptions, and this is one of them. But there are very, to me, it's at odds with that type of legal concept that you can't repeat what someone else says as testimony, and especially when there's such powerful, powerful incentives.
1: When prosecutors put Skalnick on the stand, say like at the Jim Daly case, were they required to explain his criminal record? How did any of his background come up?
0: So it's really up to the defense attorney to delve into what that is. Now, in this current day and age, when in some counties, but not in many, court documents are digitized, it becomes a little bit easier. It's still very, very difficult, especially if someone has done this across different counties or across different states. But back then, it was really up to defense attorneys to unearth all this. And it's hard to overstate how difficult that is. I mean, you have underpaid, typically public defenders who are trying to track down all sorts of different things in a very compressed time frame, sometimes without the benefit of an investigator to help them. The thought that they're going to comb through years and years of court cases to figure out if this person took the stand elsewhere is very, very difficult. So really all I saw in the cases that I wrote about were cross-examinations that just fell very short in terms of what they were asking. And Skalnick would also lie on the stand about his own past as well. He would speak about having been a police officer rather than the unsavory things he had done.
1: In the notes of the prosecutor in the Jim Daly case, there was sexual assault was scratched out. What's all that about?
0: Yes. So when the case came sort of back into the courts in 2019, when Jim Daly was given a death warrant, and let me just explain because this is confusing. When you're sentenced to death, you don't immediately face execution. There are years, often decades, of appeals and post-conviction review that go on. And so when he came up for that, this brought to the fore all these different things, including old records that hadn't been in previous trial proceedings. And that included a page that one of the prosecutors at Jim's case appeared to have written while he was cross-examining Paul Skalnick. And it tracks with some of the things that he asked Skalnick about on the stand. One of the things that he crossed out says something to the effect of sexual assault. And so Jim's attorneys told the court that they thought what that meant was that prosecutors did know about the sexual abuse of this 12-year-old girl, Karen Parker, back in the day, and that it had been dismissed, but chose not to ask him about it. That was denied to me by the prosecutor in question.
1: So he said he didn't know.
0: He didn't know. And to be fair, he was a relatively new lawyer in that office. He was not in the office when that charge came about.
1: It seemed like Skalnick was kind of an Epstein character who was a pedophile and would use his connections and would play the system in order to continue to be a predator.
0: That's exactly right. So in the same way that he had some of the same proclivities with teenage girls, he also was masterful at working his way into the trust and the lives of some of these police and prosecutors. Incredibly, when he was released, I mean, he had been in jail so many times at this point. This was in the mid-80s. He started a private investigator firm, and his services were used by a former prosecutor from the state attorney's office who had him serve papers and do things like that. So And he was very chummy with a lot of the police officers. He knew, as a former cop himself, how to ingratiate himself with those folks.
1: The state of Texas has passed laws trying to, I guess, I don't know, crack down is the word, but to look into this practice of jailhouse informants. They now require counties to keep a database of the use of this practice. There's no centralized statewide database, which wouldn't be hard for them to require, but these are not public information. It's not open to the public. You have to file a public information request to get this data. It's clumsy, hard to get to. It seems like Texas could do a better job of trying to prevent the weaponization of jailhouse informants.
0: Yes. On the one hand, Texas should be commended for trying to do anything on this. Most states are not. And I think a county registry is helpful. I don't think it addresses ultimately the question at hand. First of all, you're depending on people to report to the registry. You're depending on overworked defense attorneys to think to check the registry and file those papers that you need to do. But moreover, they're just, I found that if a case had a jailhouse informant in it, it was a red flag. There's not a good case that has a jailhouse informant in it. I would challenge somebody to come back to me.
1: Yeah, talk about the record of cases being overturned that have used jailhouse informants.
0: Yeah. In the National Registry of Exonerations, 25% of death row exonerations involved in some part or another jailhouse informant testimony, which I think speaks for itself about how poisonous this is. And I found as a reporter over the years, whenever I saw that a case had a jailhouse informant in it, it was a bad case. That's not to say that the defendant was necessarily innocent. That is not what I'm claiming. But something was wrong. They didn't have enough evidence. They were trying to get a greater punishment than maybe the evidence suggested. And so it, to me, was always a reason to dig deeper.
1: Your book is probably going to bring more people to coming out, reaching out to you with stories of Paul Skalnick. What would you do with that information? You already wrote the book.
0: I am so hungry for any and all information that people have about him. He grew up in League City, Texas. He got his start as a jailhouse informant in Houston. And
1: the Moody Park Three, we should mention that.
0: Yes, he briefly attended UT and was a police officer there. So I do think that people know more, and I would love to hear from them. I will keep writing about this. I can't stop. There's too much at stake here right now. Jim Daly currently faces the possibility of execution.
1: Yeah, he's 80 years old, sits on Florida's death row. We don't know what will happen there. They could just let him be in limbo. But it does seem like there's a lot of evidence that shows that Paul Skalnick's testimony was critical in his trial. And under the Constitution, that is should not be allowed.
0: Correct. And I think one of the things about Jim's case that's so maddening is you can see that these safeguards we're supposed to have for cases like this fail when you have state-sponsored testimony coming from a jailhouse informant. So Jim has exhausted all of his appeals and post-conviction work. And yes, I mean, it may be that the best outcome for him is not getting a date and just being on death row. But I think that's a sad commentary on what our criminal justice system is able to do.
1: And people, if you sit on a jury and they bring out a jailhouse informant, you should look at that with a jaundiced eye. Pamela Colliff, thank you so much. The book is Catch the Devil, a true story of murder, deception, and injustice on the Gulf Coast. Thank you so much.
0: Thank you so much for having me. I really appreciate it.
1: That's The Source on Texas Public Radio. I'm David Martin Davies. Thanks for listening.

0: 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Tim Gutierrez is the show's producer. 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
1: 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The Lone Star Tick is on a tear. The air is thick with blood-sucking mosquitoes. These are all parasites, and they're all aggressively on the hunt for their next victim. We share the planet with these creatures, and we need to understand them to protect ourselves. But are they the villains of the animal kingdom, or are they misunderstood? That's on The Source, Tuesday at noon on Texas Public Radio.
2: 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But a new report claims some massive data center projects are using that permit as a kind of regulatory shortcut. We'll hear how. 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
3: 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It's 9 o'clock.

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1: 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But are they the villains of the animal kingdom, or are they misunderstood? 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
2: It's a permit designed to help small businesses like dry cleaners and car repair shops get emergency backup power. 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We'll hear how. 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
1: It was like, I majored in journalism. And wow. So I was

0: I chose songs that really hit the heart without too many metaphors and things. I just wanted to be pure. I think that this is gonna bring people together. Even the little Yearners Anonymous sessions that I've been doing, like having everybody in the room and we're going through these songs, but we're also talking about what we need more in the world.
1: So do I have this right that you've been having listening sessions with folks, but they're not like your typical listening party where people, you know, eat food and just play the music, that you actually want people to talk?
0: Oh, yeah.
1: Is that right?
0: We're having an open forum and asking questions. What does yearning mean to you? When's the last time you knew you were down bad? And like having everybody, all strangers, come together and we're talking about these things, almost like AA, Yearners Anonymous, we're coming together. I think there's such a stigma around yearning, and pride is like the main thing that's happening, that I want to create a safe space for people to really like express themselves, and people are walking away with new friends. And I think we need each other more than ever.

0: Good morning, I'm Michelle Martin. There is real sugar in the Milky Way, not the candy bar, the galaxy. Researchers in Spain found a sugar molecule floating in a cloud of dust and gas in the space between stars. It's the kind of sugar found in raspberries. That's a big deal because sugar is a key ingredient for life, and scientists still don't know how sugar wound up on Earth. Now, deep space may help answer that question. It's Morning Edition.
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2: Froggle, Dennis, Cutlery.ai, all names of made-up AI companies featured in ads posted around the New York City transit system a few weeks ago. They feature minimalist graphics and cryptic taglines like, "You pay us, we pay you." The ads are fake, but they bear an eerie resemblance to the real AI marketing campaigns proliferating in many cities. Comedians Harris Alterman and Dave Ross are the masterminds behind this elaborate joke, and they joined us to share what inspired them to take this on.
4: I wanted to do this because I was going insane riding the subway every day, seeing all these tech ads that were completely confusing and I had no idea what they meant. And I guess I wanted to see if other people also felt like they were going insane. And I think by this project getting as much attention as it did, it was very validating knowing that we are all feeling like we're going insane.
2: What was your process like coming up with these ads? What is the formula for an AI ad?
4: The formula for that is take a bunch of pictures of all the AI ads on the subway and then basically just make a huge list of all of the words that they use. My wife came up with a good term for that. The language is jargonian, or as I like to call it, it's like slop voice. So we basically just make a big list of all these terms and words and little like phrases that they use. And then it's basically just a big Mad Lib session.
5: Yeah, one of my favorites. We're writing more now. And one of them is from blank to blank in just one blank. There's a lot of that.
4: Yeah, a lot of them use the same kind of phrases like blank, now in the palm of your hand.
5: Finally, blank, democratized.
4: Yeah.
5: And you're just like, yes, finally.
2: It strikes me that the way that AI billboards and AI ad campaigns talk to the public feels in many ways similar to the way that the AI industry and AI leaders talk to the public. It's often sort of going maybe to investors or B2B, you know. The message is not for us.
5: No.
4: It's definitely not for us. And that's why it's extremely annoying. It's like, if you guys want to talk to each other and advertise to each other, can you just like text each other or like send each other some emails? Like, why are you making this everybody else's problem?
5: Yeah, you know each other. There's like 50 of you that could buy this. Why do I have to see it? I do think that there must be some other reasoning. Like there must be some sort of thought of like normalizing this to the public will benefit us long term.
4: I think part of it is it helps their businesses look legitimate. So it's like, well, if they're advertising on the subway, they must be a legitimate business. So they must be like, there must be profitable. And it probably just helps the hype machine.
2: That was Harris Alterman and Dave Ross, comedians based in New York City. And New Yorkers, look out, there may be more fake tech ads coming your way. Courtney Bergseeker produced this episode. I'm Megan McCarty Carino, and that's Marketplace Tech. This is APM.
6: This is Bird Note. Ecologist Adrian Doctor was entranced by birds at an early age.
7: I grew up in the Netherlands, close to the sea in the city of Haarlem. And, you know, there were a lot of migratory birds around. So I would climb on a dune top and sit there early in the morning and just see all these birds go by. I was very fascinated with common swifts. They're really this sound of the summer, and you hear them screeching over your house, even if you live in a city like I did. But the cool thing about these birds is they're really ultimate flyers.
6: Common swifts spend most of their lives in the air. They migrate thousands of miles between continents, feasting on flying insects, and even sleeping on the wing. In fact, the only time swifts need to land is while they're nesting.
7: And after that, they're just off, and they fly almost for 10 months, nonstop, through the air. That really fascinated me, that birds can be so adapted to flight and just be such an ultimate flyer.
6: Today, Adrian uses weather radar to study how birds migrate and what people can do to protect them on their journey. 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I'm Joni Franklin.

0: This is Bill Layton with Bombay Bicycle Club, and we're proud supporters of Texas Public Radio. 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
2: Good morning. Immigration agents have killed two people in a week where DHS says an officer shot someone in a moving vehicle. What are bystanders and local officials saying? It's Morning Edition from NPR News. Most states want to stop Paramount from buying Warner Brothers Discovery and uniting some of the largest movie studios and TV newsrooms. I'm Michelle Martin.
3: And I'm Amy Martinez. California's attorney general explains why he thinks the deal is illegal. Also, the story of the only successful coup in U.S. history, how a mob of white supremacists destroyed an experiment in interracial governance. It's Tuesday, July 14th. On this day in 1798, the Sedition Act became law, making it a crime to write anything false or scandalous about the U.S. government. It expired a few years later. News is next.
4: Live from NPR News in Washington, I'm Nora Rahm. U.S. military officials say their forces successfully struck military targets across Iran again last night. The statement said the strikes were designed to further degrade Iran's ability to attack commercial shipping. NPR's Jackie Northam reports the U.S. and Iran are attempting to exert control over the Strait of Hormuz.
5: Since the start of this crisis, Iran has claimed it's in control, and it's insisted ships get permission and follow approved rules, and it's attacking ships if they don't. On Monday, President Trump pushed back, saying that going forward, the U.S. will be known as the guardian of the Hormuz Strait, and he threatened to start charging 20% fees on all goods transiting.

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4: You're listening to Morning Edition on Texas Public Radio. Good morning. Issues popping up in traffic on the far northwest side. A collision has the two left lanes blocked at I-10 East near Camp Bullis. On the far northeast side, another collision reported on I-35 South at Walsham Road. Crews are still working to clear a stalled 18-wheeler blocking the entrance ramp at Loop 410 West at I-35 on the far southwest side. San Antonio starting to see some rain at the moment. 70% chance of showers throughout the day, a high near 85. A flood watch is in effect in San Antonio through at least 7 p.m. on Thursday. Flash flood warnings right now in areas outside of San Antonio, Uvalde, Bulverde, Bandera, and Lake Medina. It's 621 at Real, Reliable, Texas Public Radio.
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0: This is Morning Edition from NPR News. I'm Amy Martinez.
6: And I'm Michelle Martin. Good morning. Baby Rose has one of those voices where once you hear it, you can't forget it. Just listen.

0: says the U.S. is reinstating its naval blockade of Iranian ports.
1: CENTCOM announced it will enforce President Trump's order of a maritime blockade on all traffic entering and exiting Iranian ports and coastal areas. The U.S. military will protect ship traffic passing through the Strait of Hormuz that doesn't violate the blockade. But the president posted on social media that the U.S. would begin charging a 20% fee on cargo that it protects. Tit-for-tat strikes by the U.S. on Iranian targets and by Iran on U.S. Gulf allies have intensified. And the president has alternately said the ceasefire is over, but then said that negotiations continue for a lasting peace deal. Before the U.S. and Israel attacked Iran in February, tanker traffic moved freely through the strait, supplying 20% of the world's oil and other important commodities. Quill Lawrence, NPR News.
0: New York's Governor Kathy Hochul is expected to sign an executive order today blocking construction of large data centers in the state for up to a year. The governor wants rules to protect the energy grid and the environment. This is NPR News from Washington.
2: You're listening to Texas Public Radio News. I'm Marianne Navarro. Bexar County says it plans to avoid a property tax increase this year, but officials say difficult budget decisions still lie ahead. The San Antonio Report's Andrea Drush says many of the county's recent growth was fueled by federal pandemic relief dollars that are now running out.
3: As we head into budget season, this may end up feeling like cuts, even if there are no technical budget cuts, because so much of the county's budget in past years has been funded by this federal pandemic relief that's coming to an end. And right now, they haven't made any big decisions about how to keep those programs going.
2: Drush says federal pandemic relief dollars helped pay for several county services like the public health department and mental health programs and crisis response teams.
3: Those are things that the commissioners think have been really successful, but they haven't had these kind of conversations about where that would be added into the budget. And so the contracts would be coming to an end, including money that they give to nonprofits, are all coming to an end this year unless they find a way to work those things into their budget.
2: Commissioners are expected to begin weighing those funding decisions when they release a proposed budget in August. In South Texas, health officials in Nueces County are reporting a rise in cyclosporiasis cases. KEDT's Ross Boskamp has more.
4: The Corpus Christi Nueces County Public Health District has confirmed 20 cases of the intestinal illness. According to data, it's at least a fourfold increase of total reported cases from 2025. Officials said in a statement that the common source for the outbreak has not yet been identified. Reported cases also do not indicate a widespread community outbreak. Peak transmission season typically occurs between May and August. Symptoms can develop up to 2 weeks after exposure and may include diarrhea, loss of appetite, nausea, vomiting, and low-grade fever. I'm Rob Boskamp in Corpus Christi.
2: The U.S. Occupational Safety and Health Administration has cited a Texas contractor and staffing company for a fatal injury earlier this year at Converse Elementary. A contractor employee removing dirt from the school's crawl space with a mini excavator died after he became trapped between the equipment and a concrete beam. OSHA cited one willful violation after they alleged the contractor removed a critical protective structure from the excavator to make it fit. It also found 15 violations related to confined space hazards, permitting, and training. OSHA has proposed nearly $300,000 in fines. In traffic, high water reported in the far right lane at 281 South between Thousand Oaks and Brook Hollow. 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
6: It's Morning Edition from NPR News. I'm A. Martinez in Los Angeles, California.
7: And I'm Michelle Martin in Washington, D.C. Good morning. A federal judge says President Trump filed his $10 billion lawsuit against the IRS to, quote, manipulate the judicial process, unquote. In a 56-page opinion, a scathing opinion, U.S. District Judge Kathleen Williams accused Trump and the Justice Department of trying to use the courts to legitimize the redirection of taxpayer money. Trump dropped the lawsuit in May after reaching a deal with the DOJ to set up a nearly $2 billion $2 billion fund for Trump allies and others who felt they were wronged by past administrations. That fund was abandoned after bipartisan pushback, but the deal also gave Trump and his family immunity from prosecution over their past tax returns. Paul Butler is a Georgetown law professor and a former federal prosecutor. He's with us now to talk more about this. Good morning, Paul.
8: Hey, Michelle.
7: So what stood out to you in this ruling?
8: Two super interesting aspects. Of course, the legal analysis, because this was the first time in American history where a sitting president sued the federal government for money. The judge says that's an obvious conflict of interest. But the judge's tone was even more expressive. There's exasperation that Trump and his lawyers on both sides should have known better. And there's indignation that the leader of the executive branch tried to manipulate his own government to pay his supporters almost $2 billion in taxpayer dollars and tried to make it look like a court had blessed that deal.
7: Now, the judge also referred Trump's lawyers for potential disciplinary action, sort of for bar sanction. And it's my understanding that the DOJ lawyers have already been referred to disciplinary action by, you know, other entities. How unusual is that?
8: Wow. When a judge believes that a lawyer messed up, Rule 11 sanctions are the nuclear option. It's kind of like a red card in soccer or a flagrant foul in basketball, except it's even worse. So the judge said that the lawyers on both sides may have violated their ethical obligations as members of the bar. And she said she was punishing some of them for deterrence, which means to send a message to every other lawyer, don't you ever come to my court trying to perpetrate this kind of fraud on the legal system.
7: But the judge stopped short of canceling the deal that would shield the president from tax scrutiny. If she believes that these violations were as egregious, or this abuse of process was as egregious as she says, why not do more?
8: The judge said that what she was asked to do was to review a legal case, and she found that there actually was no legal case. Trump was literally suing himself, which he admitted, the judge acknowledges in a footnote. So she forbids the administration from ever describing the arrangement as a settlement. She thought it was more like a backroom deal, and she essentially told the parties, when you discuss this, keep my name and keep the court's name out of your mouths.
7: But does this affect that deal at all? I mean, that's really the pending question here. Is the president and his family still shielded from tax scrutiny, from scrutiny over their tax returns?
8: The judge implied that she thinks that it's both illegal, unethical, and possibly unconstitutional. But it's not a matter that's before her, she said. As a practical matter, the fund, the weaponization fund, has already gone away, according to the acting attorney general of the United States. And whether Donald Trump can and his businesses can ever be sued for tax violations, I think it's unlikely that this quote-unquote settlement will be enforced by another administration,
7: okay,
8: especially given the judge's resounding critique.
7: Okay, that's Paul Butler. He's a professor at Georgetown Law, and he's also a former federal prosecutor. Professor Butler, thanks.
8: Always a pleasure.
9: In the middle of the Pacific Ocean, a blob of warm water spanning thousands of miles is growing. El Niño is warming the ocean and will likely disrupt global weather patterns through early next year. Here's KQED climate reporter Ezra David Romero.
10: Climate scientists warn that one of the many effects of El Niño will likely be a 6-inch to 2-foot rise in sea levels this winter. That's a big deal for coastal communities like Pacifica, south of San Francisco, that already deal with extreme erosion and streets flooding during high tides. Christine Bowles is Pacifica's mayor.
11: We have a lot that's vulnerable closer than 40 feet on the edge right now. It is terrifying.
10: Pacifica's 6-mile shoreline is lined with homes and businesses. The power of the Pacific Ocean recently cracked the city's pier and required the demolition of a beloved cafe.
11: I was really surprised that it's happening now.
10: Pacifica is developing plans to deal with the rising water. But Gary Griggs, who specializes in coastal processes and hazards at UC Santa Cruz, doesn't think there's much the city can really do to stop the waves.
12: We can put in sandbags, we can bulldoze up sand berms, but we have really big waves and a really high tide. We're just no match for the Pacific Ocean.
10: Federal weather officials say there's an 81% chance of a very strong El Nino, and it could rank among the largest in modern history.
12: And it's bigger and warmer than anything we've measured in the last century.
10: El Nino forms when tropical trade winds weaken, allowing warm ocean water near Asia to move toward the Pacific coast. This process heats the ocean's surface up and can alter the jet stream. The natural weather pattern can heighten the risk of severe storms, warmer summers, major snow events, and even mudslides. Griggs says during El Nino years, Southern California often gets more rain, but this year might be different.
12: The consensus is now all of California is going to experience a higher than normal rainfall.
10: Across the country, El Nino typically is a tale of two weather patterns, wetter in the southern U.S. and drier and hotter in the northern reaches of the country. Griggs says it's hard to say exactly how much human-caused climate change is boosting El Nino's strength, but it is altering oceans and global weather. And El Nino could worsen an existing marine heat wave along the West Coast, where temperatures have already risen by about 4 degrees. That worries Anita Giraldo Ospina. The marine scientist dove into Monterey Bay in early May to collect samples of kelp spores and urchin larvae.
13: What was the temperature when you were down there? Did you check?
14: Yeah, 13 again.
10: That's right around 55 degrees Fahrenheit.
14: Feels warm for this time of year. Definitely comfortable. Let's put it that way.
10: She says it's the seventh marine heat wave in 7 years. And the combined influence of the already warm water and even warmer water from El Nino could disrupt ecosystems.
14: We are in such a timely moment because we know what's coming with this marine heat wave, and at the same time we're seeing all of this kelp starting to grow.
10: But that water in the middle of the Pacific Ocean hasn't reached the West Coast yet, and scientists say that if it does, it just might intensify wet and dry weather across the country. For NPR News, I'm Ezra David Romero.
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15: We, the people of the United States, in order to form a more perfect union, establish justice, ensure domestic tranquility, provide for the common defense, promote the general welfare, and secure the blessings of liberty to ourselves and our posterity, do ordain and establish this Constitution for the United States of America. I'm Ira Glass. Your public radio station is celebrating American democracy by presenting amendments to the U.S. Constitution that lay out our freedoms and how democracy works. The Eighth Amendment was ratified in 1791 as part of the Bill of Rights. It reads, "Excessive bail shall not be required, nor excessive fines imposed, nor cruel and unusual punishments inflicted." It's about what punishments go too far. The Supreme Court cited this amendment when it said you cannot execute somebody for a crime he committed as a minor. But interestingly, this amendment does not say that the punishment has to fit the crime, only that it can't be cruel and unusual. So in 1991, a guy named Ronald Harmelin was convicted of first-time possession of cocaine, got life in prison. The Supreme Court said that was perfectly okay because the Eighth Amendment does not say the punishment has to be proportional to the crime. It only says cruel and unusual. The court said this punishment may be cruel, but it wasn't unusual.
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2: You're listening to Morning Edition on Texas Public Radio. Lots to look out for in traffic because of the rain. On the north side, high water reported in the far right lane at 281 South between Thousand Oaks and Brook Hollow. Collision has the two right lanes blocked at I-35 South at Walsum. Ponding water also reported there in the left lane. On the far northwest side, a collision has the two left lanes blocked at I-10 East near Camp Bullis. Rain hitting San Antonio at the moment. 70% chance to see showers throughout the day. It's 644 at Real Reliable TPR.
7: Good morning, I'm Michelle Martin. 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Researchers in Spain found a sugar molecule floating in a cloud of dust and gas in the space between stars. It's the kind of sugar found in raspberries. That's a big deal because sugar is a key ingredient for life, and scientists still don't know how sugar wound up on Earth. Now, deep space may help answer that question. It's Morning Edition.
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2: 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I'm Maria Navarro. Ever since Texas State Representative James Tallarico won the Democrats' nomination for U.S. Senate, there's been questions if he could win over Black Democrats by November. His primary opponent, Congresswoman Jasmine Crockett, received overwhelming support from the state's Black voters. But as the Texas Newsroom's Blaise Ganey reports, new polling suggests Tallarico is doing better with Black voters than public perception might suggest.
17: At the Texas Democrats Convention in Corpus Christi, there was standing room only for James Tallarico's speech to the party's Black caucus.
18: We're going to be respectful.
17: While he was introduced this way,
18: y'all might have some feelings about it, right?
17: The candidate still received a warm welcome.
18: We're going to bring in the next senator from the state of Texas, Mr. James Tallarico.
17: Those cheers clash with a narrative that's followed the Democratic nominee for months, that he could struggle to win over Black voters. But new polling from the Texas Politics Project shows right now Tallarico's actually in a stronger position with Black voters than previous Democratic U.S. Senate nominees. So why doesn't the conventional wisdom line up with the numbers? Joshua Blank is the poll's author.
19: The main advantage that Tallarico has in this race with Black voters and with Democratic voters in general is that he's just significantly more well-known at this point in the race than were either O'Rourke in 2018, MJ Hager in 2020, or Colin Allred in 2024.
17: Blank says Democratic candidates in Texas often spend much of the campaign simply introducing themselves to voters. But Tallarico was already relatively well known, though not as high profile as his primary opponent, Jasmine Crockett. But support in a poll does not equal enthusiasm, something I heard from Margaret and Monica Thompson after Tallarico's speech to the Black caucus.
20: When history has turned the page, we have to go with the next page. So it was very hard, but I did turn the page. And so in order to win, we have to go with whoever the people's choice has chosen.
21: I'll probably support him because we do want him to be Ken Paxton, but I don't like the way he got it. I just don't think Jasmine Crockett got a fair chance because of her skin color.
17: Voters like them could become especially important to the U.S. Senate race. Michael Adams is a political scientist at Texas Southern University.
22: If we have an election that's a statistical dead heat, those voters who may opt to stay at home would be very important. And Jasmine Crockett was able to get them off of their sofas and out to the polls.
17: It's a challenge Tallarico acknowledged in Corpus Christi.
23: There is no way to win this race without Black Texans.
17: Joshua Blank says that's because the conversation boils down to maintaining enthusiasm within the Democratic coalition, something he says naturally grows.
19: In all of that polling that we've looked at over many election cycles, the share of Black voters who support the Democratic candidate tends to go up the closer we get to Election Day.
17: The dynamic exists in both parties, in general, and even on the Republican side of Texas U.S. Senate race, where nominee Ken Paxton faced his own share of criticism from voters who supported incumbent John Cornyn. But Gary Carey, president of the Collin County Conservative Republicans, says most Cornyn supporters are now on board.
24: A lot of them are very disappointed. I think a lot of them are quickly coming around to recognizing that now Ken Paxton is a clear and important choice.
17: So while Republican and Democratic voters may not always be enthusiastic about their party's nominee at first, by Election Day, many ultimately rally behind the candidate, or at the very least, hold their nose and vote for him. I'm Blaise Ganey in Austin.
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25: 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But are they the villains of the animal kingdom, or are they misunderstood? 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
2: 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I'm Maria Navarro. For decades, homelessness in Texas has largely been treated as a local problem. Cities operate shelters, counties run jails and public hospitals, nonprofits provide housing and services. But at the Texas Capitol, state lawmakers are beginning to ask whether that fragmented approach is itself part of the problem. TPR's David Martin Davies has more.
25: For the next Texas legislative session, lawmakers have been directed to find a way to treat and prevent homelessness. At a recent hearing of the Texas House Committee on Intergovernmental Affairs, lawmakers heard that for some of the most vulnerable people living on the street, local government interventions are expensive and they've become a revolving door. Republican State Representative David Spiller says lawmakers first need to understand the problem that they're trying to solve.
1: We're really talking about three separate issues, mental health, homelessness, and system of recidivism. They're all related, but they're all separate. To me, to understand what we do to fix the problem, I like to understand what is causing the problem.
25: The answer lawmakers heard is complicated. People become homeless for many reasons. Some lose a job or can no longer afford rent. These are the economically unsheltered. But witnesses told lawmakers that a smaller and more visible group of people living on the street are suffering from severe mental illnesses, serious addictions, and repeated encounters with police, hospitals, and county jails. Stephen Autry is Director of Operations for Judicial and Correctional Services in Dallas County.
3: Our taxpayers were spending millions and millions of dollars to house low-level, nonviolent offenders who, for all intents and purposes, were doing life sentences 30 days at a time.
25: Autry told lawmakers that people are repeatedly arrested for low-level crimes such as criminal trespassing. He said the Dallas County Jail was holding more than 7,000 people with a cost of about $96 per person per day. Autry said more than half of the people were identified as having a suspected behavioral health need.
3: Communities are not becoming safer. People are not getting better. The same calls keep coming in. The same officers respond and the same offenders return to jail. We cannot arrest ourselves out of this situation.
25: B.J. Wagner is Executive Vice President for Health and Public Safety at the Meadows Mental Health Policy Institute. She told lawmakers that an updated analysis found local governments are spending about $3.2 billion a year responding to roughly 18,500 high-needs people who are also at high risk of becoming involved with the criminal justice system.
4: This comes out to an average of $175,000 per person per year.
25: A person in crisis may interact with police, EMS, a hospital, a homeless services agency, and a county jail. But those systems may not have a complete picture of what the others have already tried. Wagner says one solution begins with the first 911 call. She described programs that train dispatchers to better identify behavioral health crises and send the right response.
4: That's important because right now, 95% of those calls are miscoded, misidentified, and misdeployed. As a result, they receive the wrong resource, the wrong response, and often the wrong outcome.
25: Wagner says sending the right team the first time reduces violence and delivers better outcomes. Possible solutions discussed at the hearing included crisis stabilization centers, mental health diversion programs, substance use treatment, intensive case management, better coordination after people leave jail, and more sharing of data among police, hospitals, EMS, and homelessness programs. But lawmakers also said Texas needs to intervene earlier. Democratic State Representative Cassandra Garcia Hernandez said addressing people who are already homeless is only part of the challenge.
8: That's obviously what we would want to address, people who are currently homeless right now, but where do we stop people from becoming homeless is just as important.
25: Lawmakers heard that the state is already spending a lot of money to address the problem of homelessness, but much of the money is being used to support the revolving door of law enforcement, ER treatment, and jail stays, and then putting the unhoused back on the street. Without providing support for stabilizing and drug treatment of the unhoused who are in crisis. I'm David Martin Davies in San Antonio.
2: Barbacoa, brisket, and carne asada are taco staples in Texas. But Houston Public Media's Natalie Weber tells us the state's taco restaurant owners and customers are feeling the pinch amid a rise in beef prices.
9: Lucinea Caniford Vasquez is ringing up a customer at Monchi's, a taqueria in Houston. Vasquez says beef prices have increased by about $2 a pound since last year. In response, she says the restaurant has had to increase its prices, including for its Taco Tuesday special.
11: We increased 50 cents. That hurt my heart, but we had to do it.
9: According to the U.S. Department of Agriculture, wholesale beef prices were up nearly 16% from May of this year compared to the same time last year. And the USDA says those prices are expected to increase by more than 9% in 2026. Taqueros across Texas say these price hikes are the latest hit to business, amidst a backdrop of rising fuel costs and inflation in general. Kelsey Erickson Stroyfert with the Texas Restaurant Association says it's harder for these businesses to offset rising costs with higher prices.
12: They really can only raise that price so much before a big benefit of the taco, which is its affordability, disappears.
9: Mondo Rayo, who hosts the Tacos of Texas podcast, says taco trucks in particular are struggling. They can't purchase in bulk in the same way that a taco chain or even a singular brick-and-mortar restaurant could. And, Rayo says, they're even less likely to raise their prices than traditional stores because they often rely on a small customer base in a specific neighborhood.
13: They'd rather be loyal to their community and to their neighborhood than to raise prices by even a dollar.
9: Back at Monchi's in East Houston, a steady stream of customers comes in and out of the restaurant between the breakfast and lunch hour rush. Vasquez says she's noticed some customers turning to cheaper options like chicken and pork. But not everyone is changing their order. Jesse Rojas, a regular, says his favorite taco filling is steak fajitas, even with rising prices.
14: If it calls, it calls, but you only live once, so you might as well eat. You know what I mean?
9: And that, he says, is what keeps him coming back. I'm Natalie Weber in Houston.

Live from NPR News in Washington, I'm Dave Mattingly. U.S. Central Command says American forces have carried out a third consecutive night of airstrikes against Iranian targets. They included missile and drone sites used to attack commercial shipping in the Strait of Hormuz. As NPR's Quill Lawrence reports, President Trump

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2: Good morning. DHS says an officer in Maine shot and killed someone in a vehicle trying to get away. What did the head of DHS tell Maine Senator Angus King about what happened and why? King joins us this hour of Morning Edition from NPR News. Most states want to stop Paramount from buying Warner Brothers Discovery and uniting some of the largest movie studios and TV newsrooms. I'm Michelle Martin.
3: And I'm Amy Martinez. California's attorney general explains why he thinks the deal is illegal. Also, the story of the only successful coup in U.S. history, how a mob of white supremacists destroyed an experiment in interracial governance. It's Tuesday, July 14th. On this day in 1798, the Sedition Act became law, making it a crime to write anything false or scandalous about the U.S. government. It expired a few years later. News is next.
4: Live from NPR News in Washington, I'm Nora Rahm. U.S. Central Command says it will resume a naval blockade of Iran's ports and coastal areas later today. The move comes after a week of U.S. and Iran trading heavy airstrikes. NPR's Jackie Northam reports.
5: The U.S. launched late Monday another wave of strikes on Iran, hitting missile and drone sites in an effort to degrade Iran's ability to attack commercial shipping in the Strait of Hormuz. The recent round of fighting is largely over control of the vital international waterway. Since the U.S. and Israel attacked Iran in February, Tehran has claimed its control and has insisted ships get permission and follow approved routes through the Strait of Hormuz. President Trump pushed back on Monday, saying the U.S. will now be known as, quote, the guardian of the Hormuz Strait, and threatened to start charging 20% fees on all goods transiting the waterway. The Trump administration had previously said that charging fees for safe passage through the Strait of Hormuz is against international law. Jackie Northam, NPR News.
4: A dozen states are suing to stop Paramount from taking over Warner Brothers Discovery. The suit claims the merger would lead to high prices, lower quality, and would kill competition. NPR's David Folkenflik reports Paramount rejects this.
6: They put out a statement yesterday saying this is a fundamental misreading of antitrust law, that in fact, if you do look at those huge digital titans like Netflix, like Amazon, the market has expanded. Paramount is saying we need to do this, that it will hurt workers to block this deal. I will say that's something that the attorneys general and that the Writers Guild of America and others who are on the labor side of things dispute. They're worried that with fewer employers, prices will be driven down for those who create all this and driven up for those of us who pay for these services.
4: NPR's David Folkenflik. Paramount and Warner Brothers are financial supporters of NPR. New York Governor Kathy Hochul signed an executive order today to block the construction of new large data centers in the state for up to a year. New York's the first state to impose such a moratorium on the infrastructure needed to support artificial intelligence. The Lincoln Memorial reflecting pool is being drained again. NPR's Rachel Treisman reports.
7: The reflecting pool was already drained once this spring when it was resurfaced a color that President Trump called American flag blue. But shortly after it was refilled in early June, algae blooms turned the water a murky green. Around the same time, pieces of that blue lining started to peel off, which the Trump administration blames on vandalism. It was waiting to repair the pool until after the 4th of July fireworks, but has not provided a timeline. Secretary of the Interior Doug Burgum told CNN last week it would use the same company as before because, quote, they did a fantastic job. Rachel Treisman, NPR News.
4: This is NPR News in Washington.
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9: You're listening to Texas Public Radio News. Good morning. I'm Marianne Navarro. The San Antonio Spurs held the first of several community conversations last night on Project Marvel, the proposed downtown sports and entertainment district. TPR's Joey Palacios reports more than 60 people in attendance were supportive, but did have some concerns.
10: Monday's meeting was focused on laying out what's known about the sports and entertainment district and what's still in the works. The $1.4 billion arena that would anchor the district could open around 2031. Among the conversations about what residents would like to see are ticket prices that are still affordable and a neighborhood feel. Victor Mendoza, who lives across the street from the district, says that he's concerned about traffic.
11: Making sure that it's more pedestrian-friendly, accessible for everyone, have more traffic control, parking, obviously, making sure that we have that available for everyone. Again, just bringing everything, connecting together.
10: Despite budget constraints at the city and county, Spurs Sports and Entertainment leadership says they'll look in to fill any potential funding gaps that may come up short. The Spurs plan to have at least 10 more public meetings in the coming weeks. I'm Joey Palacios in San Antonio.
9: And another meeting is being held this evening that will give artists a say in creating public artwork in the Project Marvel district. Here's sculptor Bill Fitzgibbons.
12: What's extremely important about developing public art is stakeholder input and also getting some other community aspects to participate in public art, i.e.

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1: Have you ever signed up for a subscription to a service, then when you tried to cancel, the company made it nearly impossible? 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
4: You're listening to Texas Public Radio. Good morning. I'm Marianne Navarro. In traffic, lots of issues to be aware of. Some of the big ones, a collision has the right lane blocks at I-35 South at Judson. 20-minute delays there. High water reported in the two right lanes at I-35 South at Walsum. Ponding water also in the left lane there. A collision has the off-ramp partially blocked at I-35 North at Splashtown. And more high water in the left two lanes at I-10 East near Bernie Stage Road. 77 degrees this morning in San Antonio. There's a 70% chance to see some showers and thunderstorms throughout the day. A flood watch is in effect in San Antonio and surrounding areas until at least 7 p.m. on Thursday. Flash flood warnings right now in Uvalde, Boulevardi, Bandera, and Lake Medina. It's 8:21 at TPR.
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0: This is Morning Edition from NPR News. I'm Amy Martinez.
6: And I'm Michelle Martin. Good morning. Baby Rose has one of those voices where once you hear it, you can't forget it. Just listen.

0: Houston Public Media's Shelby Rose reports it's putting a strain on an already stressed system.
1: 3.2 million. That's how many immigration cases attorney Gordon Kwan says are active right now in the U.S.
2: The situation is really dire, I think.
1: The solution, Kwan believes, is for the federal government to revert to earlier operations that targeted known violent criminals first and foremost.
2: But the reality is that everybody's being caught in this net, and it is overwhelming the system as is.
1: And Texas has the third highest number of open cases, just under 350,000, according to a data gathering organization. I'm Shelby Rose in Houston.
0: SpaceX is targeting Thursday evening for its next Starship test flight. KEDT's Rob Boskamp has more details.
3: Officials have set the launch window between 5:45 and 7:15 p.m. It will be the second launch for Starship Version 3, or V3, less than 2 months after its debut on Test Flight 12. Flight 13's main objectives for the Super Heavy booster include a successful launch and separation from the ship's upper stage. They also hope to deploy the ship's 20 Starlink V3 payloads. Residents in the South Padre Island, Port Isabel, and Brownsville areas have been advised they might hear sonic booms during the test flight. I'm Rob Boskamp in Corpus Christi.
0: And it's a big day for World Cup fans in North Texas. Spain and France face off this afternoon at 2 o'clock in Arlington for a chance to advance to the championship game. Today will be the 16th and final match played in Texas. I'm Matt Harab in the Texas Newsroom.
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6: Good morning. In traffic, a collision has the left lane blocked at Highway 90 East at Nogalitos. Also downtown, a stalled vehicle blocking the right lane at I-35 South at West Martin Street. It's 8:34 at Real, Reliable, Texas Public Radio.
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8: It's Morning Edition from NPR News. I'm A. Martinez in Los Angeles, California.
9: And I'm Michelle Martin in Washington, D.C. Good morning. A federal judge says President Trump filed his $10 billion lawsuit against the IRS to, quote, manipulate the judicial process, unquote. In a 56-page opinion, a scathing opinion, U.S. District Judge Kathleen Williams accused Trump and the Justice Department of trying to use the courts to legitimize the redirection of taxpayer money. Trump dropped the lawsuit in May after reaching a deal with the DOJ to set up a nearly $2 billion fund for Trump allies and others who felt they were wronged by past administrations. That fund was abandoned after bipartisan pushback, but the deal also gave Trump and his family immunity from prosecution over their past tax returns. Paul Butler is a Georgetown law professor and a former federal prosecutor. He's with us now to talk more about this. Good morning, Paul.
10: Hey, Michelle.
9: So what stood out to you in this ruling?
10: Two super interesting aspects. Of course, the legal analysis, because this was the first time in American history where a sitting president sued the federal government for money. The judge says that's an obvious conflict of interest. But the judge's tone was even more expressive. There's exasperation that Trump and his lawyers on both sides should have known better. And there's indignation that the leader of the executive branch tried to manipulate his own government to pay his supporters almost $2 billion in taxpayer dollars and tried to make it look like a court had blessed that deal.
9: Now, the judge also referred Trump's lawyers for potential disciplinary action, sort of for bar sanction. And it's my understanding that the DOJ lawyers have already been referred to disciplinary action by, you know, other entities. How unusual is that?
10: Wow. When a judge believes that a lawyer messed up, Rule 11 sanctions are the nuclear option. It's kind of like a red card in soccer or a flagrant foul in basketball, except it's even worse. So the judge said that the lawyers on both sides may have violated their ethical obligations as members of the bar. And she said she was punishing some of them for deterrence, which means to send a message to every other lawyer, don't you ever come to my court trying to perpetrate this kind of fraud on the legal system.
9: But the judge stopped short of canceling the deal that would shield the president from tax scrutiny. If she believes that these violations were as egregious, or this abuse of process was as egregious as she says, why not do more?
10: The judge said that what she was asked to do was to review a legal case, and she found that there actually was no legal case. Trump was literally suing himself, which he admitted, the judge acknowledges in a footnote. So she forbids the administration from ever describing the arrangement as a settlement. She thought it was more like a backroom deal, and she essentially told the parties, when you discuss this, keep my name and keep the court's name out of your mouths.
9: But does this affect that deal at all? I mean, that's really the pending question here. Is the president and his family still shielded from tax scrutiny, from scrutiny over their tax returns?
10: The judge implied that she thinks that it's both illegal, unethical, and possibly unconstitutional. But it's not a matter that's before her, she said. As a practical matter, the fund, the weaponization fund, has already gone away, according to the acting attorney general of the United States. And whether Donald Trump can and his businesses can ever be sued for tax violations, I think it's unlikely that this quote-unquote settlement will be enforced by another administration,
9: okay,
10: especially given the judge's resounding critique.
9: Okay, that's Paul Butler. He's a professor at Georgetown Law, and he's also a former federal prosecutor. Professor Butler, thanks.
10: Always a pleasure.
8: In the middle of the Pacific Ocean, a blob of warm water spanning thousands of miles is growing. El Niño is warming the ocean and will likely disrupt global weather patterns through early next year. Here's KQED climate reporter Ezra David Romero.
11: Climate scientists warn that one of the many effects of El Niño will likely be a 6-inch to 2-foot rise in sea levels this winter. That's a big deal for coastal communities like Pacifica, south of San Francisco, that already deal with extreme erosion and streets flooding during high tides. Christine Bowles is Pacifica's mayor.
12: We have a lot that's vulnerable closer than 40 feet on the edge right now. It is terrifying.
11: Pacifica's 6-mile shoreline is lined with homes and businesses. The power of the Pacific Ocean recently cracked the city's pier and required the demolition of a beloved cafe.
12: I was really surprised that it's happening now.
11: Pacifica is developing plans to deal with the rising water. But Gary Griggs, who specializes in coastal processes and hazards at UC Santa Cruz, doesn't think there's much the city can really do to stop the waves.
13: We can put in sandbags, we can bulldoze up sand berms, but we have really big waves and a really high tide. We're just no match for the Pacific Ocean.
11: Federal weather officials say there's an 81% chance of a very strong El Niño, and it could rank among the largest in modern history.
13: And it's bigger and warmer than anything we've measured in the last century.
11: El Niño forms when tropical trade winds weaken, allowing warm ocean water near Asia to move toward the Pacific coast. This process heats the ocean's surface up and can alter the jet stream. The natural weather pattern can heighten the risk of severe storms, warmer summers, major snow events, and even mudslides. Griggs says during El Niño years, Southern California often gets more rain, but this year might be different.
13: The consensus is now all of California is going to experience a higher than normal rainfall.
11: Across the country, El Niño typically is a tale of two weather patterns, wetter in the southern U.S. and drier and hotter in the northern reaches of the country. Griggs says it's hard to say exactly how much human-caused climate change is boosting El Niño's strength, but it is altering oceans and global weather. And El Niño could worsen an existing marine heat wave along the West Coast, where temperatures have already risen by about 4 degrees. That worries Anita Giraldo Ospina. The marine scientist dove into Monterey Bay in early May to collect samples of kelp spores and urchin larvae.
14: What was the temperature when you were down there? Did you check?
15: Yeah, 13 again.
11: That's right around 55 degrees Fahrenheit.
14: Feels warm for this time of year. It's definitely comfortable. Let's put it that way.
11: She says it's the seventh marine heat wave in 7 years. And the combined influence of the already warm water and even warmer water from El Nino could disrupt ecosystems.
14: We are in such a timely moment because we know what's coming with this marine heat wave, and at the same time we're seeing all of this kelp starting to grow.
11: But that water in the middle of the Pacific Ocean hasn't reached the West Coast yet, and scientists say that if it does, it just might intensify wet and dry weather across the country. For NPR News, I'm Ezra David Romero.
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15: Today at noon on The Source, the New World screwworm is back in Texas, the Lone Star tick is on a tear, the air is thick with blood-sucking mosquitoes. These are all parasites, and they're all aggressively on the hunt for their next victim. We share the planet with these creatures, and we need to understand them to protect ourselves. But are they the villains of the animal kingdom, or are they misunderstood? That's on The Source, Tuesday at noon on Texas Public Radio.
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16: Hello, this is Nathan Cohn inviting you to our next Cinema Tuesday screening, Rope. This was Alfred Hitchcock's first color film and a bold experiment in directing, as the film is shot and framed to look like it was one continuous take for the length of the picture. We're screening Rope this Tuesday at 7:30 p.m. at Alamo Drafthouse Park North. You'll find all the details at tprcinema.org. 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
6: You're listening to Morning Edition on Texas Public Radio. Good morning. Lots to be aware of in traffic because of the rain. Some of the bigger issues, high water reported in the two right lanes at I-35 South at Walsham Road. Ponding water also in the left lane there. High water only has the left lane open at 281 South between Thousand Oaks and Brook Hollow Boulevard. A collision has the right lane blocked at Loop 410 East at Somerset, and more high water in the left two lanes at I-10 East near Bernie Stage Road. 74 degrees in San Antonio this morning, a 70% chance to see some rain throughout the day and some possible flooding. A flood watch is in effect in San Antonio through Thursday at 7 p.m. It's 844 at Texas Public Radio.
9: Good morning, I'm Michelle Martin. There is real sugar in the Milky Way. Not the candy bar, the galaxy. Researchers in Spain found a sugar molecule floating in a cloud of dust and gas in the space between stars. It's the kind of sugar found in raspberries. That's a big deal because sugar is a key ingredient for life, and scientists still don't know how sugar wound up on Earth. Now deep space may help answer that question. It's Morning Edition.
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6: 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I'm Marianne Navarro. Ever since Texas State Representative James Tallarico won the Democrats' nomination for U.S. Senate, there's been questions if he would win over the Black Democrats by November. His primary opponent, Congresswoman Jasmine Crockett, received overwhelming support from the state's Black voters. But as the Texas Newsroom's Blaise Ganey reports, new polling suggests Tallarico is doing better with Black voters than public perception might suggest.
17: At the Texas Democrats Convention in Corpus Christi, there was standing room only for James Tallarico's speech to the party's Black caucus.
18: We gonna be respectful.
17: While he was introduced this way,
18: y'all might have some feelings about it, right?
17: The candidate still received a warm welcome.
18: We gonna bring in the next senator from the state of Texas, Mr. James Tallarico.
17: Those cheers clash with a narrative that's followed the Democratic nominee for months, that he could struggle to win over Black voters. But new polling from the Texas Politics Project shows right now Tallarico's actually in a stronger position with black voters than previous Democratic U.S. Senate nominees. So why doesn't the conventional wisdom line up with the numbers? Joshua Blank is the poll's author.
19: The main advantage that Tallarico has in this race with black voters and with Democratic voters in general is that he's just significantly more well-known at this point in the race than were either O'Rourke in 2018, MJ Hager in 2020, or Colin Allred in 2024.
17: Blank says Democratic candidates in Texas often spend much of the campaign simply introducing themselves to voters. But Tallarico was already relatively well known, though not as high profile as his primary opponent, Jasmine Crockett. But support in a poll does not equal enthusiasm. Something I heard from Margaret and Monica Thompson after Tallarico's speech to the Black Caucus.
20: When history has turned the page, we have to go with the next page. So it was very hard, but I did turn the page. And so in order to win, we have to go with whoever the people's choice has chosen.
21: I'll probably support him because we do want him to be Ken Paxton, but I don't like the way he got it. I just don't think Jasmine Crockett got a fair chance because of her skin color.
17: Voters like them could become especially important to the U.S. Senate race. Michael Adams is a political scientist at Texas Southern University.
22: If we have an election that's a statistical dead heat, those voters who may opt to stay at home would be very important. And Jasmine Crockett was able to get them off of their sofas and out to the polls.
17: It's a challenge Tallarico acknowledged in Corpus Christi.
23: There is no way to win this race without black Texans.
17: Joshua Blank says that's because the conversation boils down to maintaining enthusiasm within the Democratic coalition, something he says naturally grows.
19: In all of that polling that we've looked at over many election cycles, the share of black voters who support the Democratic candidate tends to go up the closer we get to Election Day.
17: The dynamic exists in both parties, in general, and even on the Republican side of Texas' U.S. Senate race, where nominee Ken Paxton faced his own share of criticism from voters who supported incumbent John Cornyn. But Gary Carey, president of the Collin County Conservative Republicans, says most Cornyn supporters are now on board.
24: A lot of them are very disappointed. I think a lot of them are quickly coming around to recognizing that now Ken Paxton is a clear and important choice.
17: So while Republican and Democratic voters may not always be enthusiastic about their party's nominee at first, by Election Day, many ultimately rally behind the candidate, or at the very least, hold their nose and vote for him. I'm Blaze Ganey in Austin.
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6: You're listening to Morning Edition on Texas Public Radio. Good morning. I'm Marianne Navarro. For decades, homelessness in Texas has largely been treated as a local problem. Cities operate shelters, counties run jail and public hospitals, nonprofits provide housing and services. But at the Texas Capitol, state lawmakers are beginning to ask whether that fragmented approach is itself part of the problem. TPR's David Martin Davies has more.
15: For the next Texas legislative session, lawmakers have been directed to find a way to treat and prevent homelessness. At a recent hearing of the Texas House Committee on Intergovernmental Affairs, lawmakers heard that for some of the most vulnerable people living on the street, local government interventions are expensive and they've become a revolving door. Republican State Representative David Spiller says lawmakers first need to understand the problem that they're trying to solve.
0: We're really talking about three separate issues, mental health, homelessness, and system or recidivism. They're all related, but they're all separate. To me, to understand what we do to fix the problem, I'd like to understand what is causing the problem.
15: The answer lawmakers heard is complicated. People become homeless for many reasons. Some lose a job or can no longer afford rent. These are the economically unsheltered. But witnesses told lawmakers that a smaller and more visible group of people living on the street are suffering from severe mental illnesses, serious addictions, and repeated encounters with police, hospitals, and county jails. Stephen Autry is Director of Operations for Judicial and Correctional Services in Dallas County.
1: Our taxpayers were spending millions and millions of dollars to house low-level, nonviolent offenders who, for all intents and purposes, were doing life sentences 30 days at a time.
15: Autry told lawmakers that people are repeatedly arrested for low-level crimes such as criminal trespassing. He said the Dallas County Jail was holding more than 7,000 people with a cost of about $96 per person per day. Autry said more than half of the people were identified as having a suspected behavioral health need.
1: Communities are not becoming safer. People are not getting better. The same calls keep coming in. The same officers respond and the same offenders return to jail. We cannot arrest ourselves out of this situation.
15: B.J. Wagner is Executive Vice President for Health and Public Safety at the Meadows Mental Health Policy Institute. She told lawmakers that an updated analysis found local governments are spending about $3.2 billion a year responding to roughly 18,500 high-needs people who are also at high risk of becoming involved with the criminal justice system.
2: This comes out to an average of $175,000 per person per year.
15: A person in crisis may interact with police, EMS, a hospital, a homeless services agency, and a county jail. But those systems may not have a complete picture of what the others have already tried. Wagner says one solution begins with the first 911 call. She described programs that train dispatchers to better identify behavioral health crises and send the right response.
2: That's important because right now 95% of those calls are miscoded, misidentified, and misdeployed. As a result, they receive the wrong resource, the wrong response, and often the wrong outcome.
15: Wagner says sending the right team the first time reduces violence and delivers better outcomes. Possible solutions discussed at the hearing included crisis stabilization centers, mental health diversion programs, substance use treatment, intensive case management, better coordination after people leave jail, and more sharing of data among police, hospitals, EMS, and homelessness programs. But lawmakers also said Texas needs to intervene earlier. Democratic State Representative Cassandra Garcia Hernandez said addressing people who are already homeless is only part of the challenge.
3: That's obviously what we would want to address, people who are currently homeless right now, but where do we stop people from becoming homeless is just as important.
15: Lawmakers heard that the state is already spending a lot of money to address the problem of homelessness, but much of the money is being used to support the revolving door of law enforcement, ER treatment, and jail stays, and then putting the unhoused back on the street. Without providing support for stabilizing and drug treatment of the unhoused who are in crisis. I'm David Martin Davies in San Antonio.
6: Barbacoa, brisket, and carne asada are taco staples in Texas. But Houston Public Media's Natalie Weber tells us the state's taco restaurant owners and customers are feeling the pinch amid a rise in beef prices.
4: ¿Cuántos taquitos eran?
10: Seis.
4: Lucinea Caniford Vasquez is ringing up a customer at Monchi's, a taqueria in Houston. Vasquez says beef prices have increased by about $2 a pound since last year. In response, she says the restaurant has had to increase its prices, including for its Taco Tuesday special.
5: We increased 50 cents. That hurt my heart, but we had to do it.
4: According to the U.S. Department of Agriculture, wholesale beef prices were up nearly 16% from May of this year compared to the same time last year. And the USDA says those prices are expected to increase by more than 9% in 2026. Taqueros across Texas say these price hikes are the latest hit to business, amidst a backdrop of rising fuel costs and inflation in general. Kelsey Erickson-Streufert with the Texas Restaurant Association says it's harder for these businesses to offset rising costs with higher prices.
8: They really can only raise that price so much before a big benefit of the taco, which is its affordability, disappears.
4: Mondo Rayo, who hosts the Tacos of Texas podcast, says taco trucks in particular are struggling. They can't purchase in bulk in the same way that a taco chain or even a singular brick-and-mortar restaurant could. And, Rayo says, they're even less likely to raise their prices than traditional stores because they often rely on a small customer base in a specific neighborhood.
10: They'd rather be loyal to their community and to their neighborhood than to raise prices by even a dollar.
4: Back at Monchi's in East Houston, a steady stream of customers comes in and out of the restaurant between the breakfast and lunch hour rush. Vasquez says she's noticed some customers turning to cheaper options like chicken and pork. But not everyone is changing their order. Jesse Rojas, a regular, says his favorite taco filling is steak fajitas, even with rising prices.
11: If it calls, it calls, but you only live once, so you might as well eat. You know what I mean?
4: And that, he says, is what keeps him coming back. I'm Nudley Weber in Houston.
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28: Have you ever signed up for a subscription, but then found it nearly impossible to cancel? 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Today on 1A, subscription traps. Cities and states around the country are moving to ban the strategies some businesses use to keep customers paying for goods and services. But businesses say the move will be a hit on their bottom lines and consumers' choices. 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
29: Live from NPR News in Washington, I'm Nora Rahm. U.S. military officials say their forces successfully struck military targets across Iran again last night. The statement said the strikes were designed to further degrade Iran's ability to attack commercial shipping. NPR's Jackie Northam reports the U.S. and Iran are attempting to exert control over the Strait of Hormuz.
7: Since the start of this crisis, Iran has claimed it's in control, and it's insisted ships get permission and follow approved rules, and it's attacking ships if they don't. On Monday, President Trump pushed back, saying that going forward, the U.S. will be known as the guardian of the Hormuz Strait, and he threatened to start charging 20% fees on all goods transiting through the waterway, even though his administration has said charging fees violates international law. Iran lashed out at this, saying under no circumstances will it allow the U.S. to interfere with the management of the strait.
29: NPR's Jackie Northam. The South African government says it's deported or repatriated more than 50,000 undocumented migrants amid a crackdown on illegal immigration. Kate Bartlett has more.
9: About 53,000 undocumented migrants, mainly from Malawi, Zimbabwe, and Mozambique, have been deported in the past month, according to government figures. But thousands of migrants from those African countries are also fleeing on their own accord, fearful of weekly xenophobic protests that have sometimes turned deadly. A populist group called March on March is leading the charge against migrants, blaming them for taking South African jobs amid an unemployment crisis. Thousands of Zimbabweans have also gone to the border, waiting to be repatriated, and thousands of Malawians have been camped out in the open, waiting for government-facilitated buses to take them home. Kate Bartlett, NPR News, Johannesburg.
29: The Labor Department reports inflation is slowing. Consumer prices rose 3.5% last month, compared to a 4.2% annual rise in May, a three-year high. The slowdown is attributed to lower prices for gasoline. The federal government is running a bigger deficit this year than it did last year. NPR's Scott Horsley has more in the story.
16: Federal tax collections are up this year, but federal spending's growing even faster. 9 months into the fiscal year, the government's more than $1.3 trillion in the red. Just paying interest on the government's accumulated debt has cost more than $1 trillion in the last 9 months. That's more than the government spends on almost any other single program, with the exception of Social Security. Tariff revenue has declined since the Supreme Court struck down the president's most sweeping import taxes. The administration is working to impose new tariffs. In the meantime, the latest report from the Treasury Department shows the government has paid more than $80 billion in refunds for tariffs that were collected illegally. Scott Horsley, NPR News, Washington.
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19: You're listening to Texas Public Radio News. Good morning. I'm Marianne Navarro. Bexar County says it plans to avoid a property tax increase this year, but officials say difficult budget decisions still lie ahead. The San Antonio Report's Andrea Dresch says much of the county's recent growth was fueled by federal pandemic relief dollars that are now running out.
20: As we head into budget season, this may end up feeling like cuts, even if there are no technical budget cuts, because so much of the county's budget in past years has been funded by this federal pandemic relief that's coming to an end. And right now, they haven't made any big decisions about how to keep those programs going.
19: Dresch says federal pandemic relief dollars helped pay for several county services, including mental health programs in schools, mental health crisis teams, and grants for nonprofits like Haven for Hope, the San Antonio Food Bank, and SAM Ministries. Commissioners are expected to begin weighing funding decisions when they release a proposed budget in August. Harlandale ISD has been awarded a nearly $2 million grant to expand after-school and summer learning opportunities. The U.S. Department of Education-funded grant supports free academic enrichment programs for students outside of regular school hours. The grant will serve students at 9 Harlandale ISD campuses. Students will have access to academic support aligned with state standards and enrichment opportunities in STEM, the arts, and college and career readiness. A show this weekend at the Brontax Theater in New Braunfels will pay tribute to an iconic singer and songwriter. Chris Maddox is a member of the band Jimmy Buffet.
21: We're not an impersonation. Don't dress like Jimmy. We bring the parking lot vibe and joy into the stage, basically. We've got a live steel pan player. We've got a live conga player. And we really try to bring all that musicality as well as the fun into every show we do.
19: Maddox has this advice for any potential event goers.
21: You know, we always tell people to dress appropriately, and I think they know what that means, parrot head casual.
19: The concert is this Saturday at 7:30 p.m. at the Brontex Theater in New Braunfels. More information is at tpr.org. In traffic, high water has only the left lane open at 281 South between Thousand Oaks and Brook Holler Boulevard. 75 degrees this morning in San Antonio. 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
28: This is 1A. I'm Jen White. What do gyms, TV shows, pet food, and smart doorbells all have in common? Nowadays, you might use a monthly subscription or other recurring membership to access these goods or services. The average American spends $219 every month on subscriptions. That's more than $2,600 a year. Subscriptions mean predictable profits for companies. That is, unless you cancel. Enter subscription traps. That's when companies make it easy for customers to sign up, but difficult to cancel. Some also use deceptive tactics that automatically enroll customers into a subscription after a free trial ends without making the terms clear. In recent years, cities and states have moved to crack down on subscription traps. They're also taking steps to regulate junk fees that companies can add to goods and services, causing prices to soar far beyond what's advertised. One city leading the way is New York, where city leaders announced a ban on abusive subscription practices on Friday.
0: New York City is banning subscription traps for good. Delivery on Mayor Mamdani's executive order number 10, DCWP is implementing the first municipal click-to-cancel rule in the United States, guaranteeing that New Yorkers can cancel services as easy as they can sign up for them. If a business can enroll you with one click, they can let you cancel with one click. It's that simple.
28: That was Samuel Levine. He's the commissioner of the NYC Department of Consumer and Worker Protection. Today on 1A, how regulators around the country are working to protect consumers against hidden fees and deceptive subscription models. But first to New York City, where Michael Tiger is the general counsel at the NYC Department of Consumer and Worker Protection. We spoke with him earlier. So Michael, on Friday, New York City announced this new rule banning companies from using subscription schemes to trap customers into recurring charges. It's slated to go into effect later this year on October 1st. How prevalent is this problem in your city?
1: I think it's something that we've seen develop and accelerate over recent years. I mean, we received hundreds of complaints just to DCWP's consumer services line over the last couple years. But this is nothing new. No, this is something that we've seen that industry is rewarding as far as a measure of profitability, subscription. We've all seen it. Things that have traditionally not been subscription services. You go to buy a vehicle now, a car, and there are certain things that are vehicle like security and warranties are now based on a subscription service. We all know how many different streaming apps we have that are based on streaming. Suddenly, we used to be an aggregated cable package. Now we all have managing all these digital subscriptions. And these are the things that are building up and making it very difficult for New Yorkers to have an affordable lifestyle in this city. And that's why we want to give New Yorkers a fighting chance and fight back and give them the protections they need, because there's nothing wrong inherently with subscriptions or a subscription models, but they can't be predatory.
28: This new rule is estimated to save adults in New York City over $160 million a year. That's according to an analysis from the Roosevelt Institute. That's a progressive think tank. What industries or sectors do you think will be most impacted?
1: Well, I think this has a broad impact. I'm not sure if I can specify one that will be rocket right to the top of the list, but this is a broadly applicable rule. Traditionally, over the last decade, we've heard a lot of complaints about gym memberships. In February, we sent out a letter reminding gyms in New York City of their obligations under current New York state law. And so this rule is really a whole of government approach to make sure that all sorts of industries know that if they're going to a subscription model, there are protections in terms of disclosures. And of course, the click to cancel part, being able to cancel that subscription as easy as you signed up for it.
28: Companies that violate the rule will be required to pay hefty fines. How will the city investigate whether companies are actually adhering to the new rule once it's implemented?
1: Well, we have different ways of actually doing that. You know, the mayor passed Executive Order 10, which was really what our inspiration for pursuing this click to cancel rule. He did that back at the beginning of his administration after he was inaugurated. And that really focused our vision on like, how are we going to be able to take in complaints here on subscription models? So we, as I mentioned before, we have a consumer services unit that serves as like an intake and mediation arm for our agency. And through that, we can see trends, and that can really focus on who are the repeat actors, who are harming consumers through these subscription practices, and allows our lawyers to bring bigger enforcement actions and bring those administrative, go to an administrative tribunal and seek those penalties that serve as a deterrent.
2: And New York City is also looking to regulate junk fees. These are the extra dollars that some companies add on to purchases like concert tickets, even rent, but they can add up to significant sums over time. Now, former FTC chair Lena Khan says the Mamdani administration has already dispatched investigators across the city to make sure businesses aren't charging these illegal fees. How would that rule work?
1: Paired with the announcement of the adoption of the Click to Cancel rule, as you just noted, we also propose a junk fee rule that would apply to all industries in the city. We've already dipped our toe into those waters when we adopted a hotel junk fee rule earlier this year, but this would apply to all sorts of industries. That's just a proposed rule. So we have to go through the rulemaking process, and we're really excited to see what feedback we get from not just the regulated community, but consumers, advocacy organizations, and really point to where are the most prone elements of our economy right now to these junk fees. So again, because we can really direct our attention to where we're seeing the most harm.
2: What are you hearing from businesses on the receiving end of this new rule and any proposed rule that may go into effect?
1: Well, we just announced on Friday. So this is a great thing. You know, I'm a lawyer, so there's a legal process. We now go through a notice and comment period. We'll have a actual hearing on the rule in 30 days or so. And we actually expect to get very robust comments as part of that rule. And we take the comments we get from all stakeholders very seriously. And I think that is what's going to inform us. This is the beginning of the process.
2: We're talking to Michael Tiger. He's the general counsel at the NYC Department of Consumer and Worker Protection. When people talk about living in New York City, the cost of housing is one of the first things they bring up. If passed, this proposed fee rule could have huge implications for New York's housing market, where about 70% of residents rent, and the average price of a one-bedroom apartment is more than $4,100 a month. And that's before you factor in other monthly or annual fees that rental agencies can tack on, like an amenity fee or a lifestyle fee. So if this rule goes into effect, what do you think it would mean for the housing market in your city?
1: Well, you know, it's obviously a very wide-reaching question that you asked there. It's very important to the mayor and our commissioner that we focused on that. In fact, one of the other executive orders that Mayor Mamdani issued at the beginning of his administration was directing us to look at rental ripoffs. And that's why he held hearings in all five New York City boroughs to hear the stories of New York City residents on an everyday basis. This rule is part of that fight. And we expect that if this rule were to go into effect somewhere down the road later this year, that this will have an impact on what is shown to consumers as they're trying to rent an apartment, provide more clarity so they are more informed. More informed consumers are better consumers, and consumers that can actually fight for the affordability of their housing.
2: It's interesting what you're proposing through both this new potential fee rule and the subscription rule is increased transparency for consumers. But you might also see a higher number of complaints. You may have more people who say, look, they're not adhering to this rule and I need help. Is your office ready for a potential uptick in complaints? Do you feel well staffed enough to be able to address consumer concerns?
1: We are. Like, we're very fortunate with this mayor and this commissioner to really dedicate resources to this agency more than I've been at the agency in various roles for 9 years now. And this is the most dedicated resources that we've gotten. So we're actually staffing up right now in terms of lawyers, in terms of staff members in our consumer services unit. So it may very well be that we get more complaints, but those complaints are really what, again, helps us drive our enforcement. I always say there's top bottom and there's bottom up enforcement. Of course, we all see like ads on the subway and that can help guide enforcement. But those complaints that we get from everyday New Yorkers are really what drives our enforcement. So we are prepared to hear from New Yorkers and take the actions we need to make sure that the city is affordable.
2: For other city leaders who are considering how to make their cities more affordable and considering these consumer protection questions, any advice for them?
1: Well, be aggressive and be thoughtful. I mean, this is an opportunity for states, for municipalities to really step in for where there have been losses at the federal level, to be candid. Our commissioner came from the Federal Trade Commission, and he really came with that spirit of tackling the most difficult issues. But we don't have tools necessarily that other cities don't have. Many cities have deceptive business practices laws. Many cities have rulemaking power or enforcement power. They should look at what their tools are, and they can should use them aggressively at this time when there really is falling on localities and states to really make sure consumers' rights are preserved.
2: And we'll talk more about how the consumer protection landscape at the federal level has shifted. That's Michael Tiger. Michael, thank you so much for speaking with us.
1: Oh, thank you. Thank you for inviting me.
2: That was Michael Tiger. He's the general counsel at the NYC Department of Consumer and Worker Protection. We spoke with him earlier. Coming up, how a federal rule banning subscription traps got struck down and what it means for consumer protection in the U.S. And we want to hear from you. If you've ever been charged for a subscription without knowing or hit with a mountain of junk fees, what were you buying and how much did you spend? Email us at 1A@WAMU.org. We'll be right back.

0: As Alamo College celebrates its 80th year serving South Texas, TPR brings you Celebrate Opportunity, Voices Along the Pathway to Success.
1: My name is Dr. Alonda White. 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
0: Your first relationship with Alamo Colleges goes back to
1: 2000, exactly 25 years ago. I had not the slightest idea of what I was doing, but I got a letter in the mail that said that I could get money to attend school. So I took that letter to St. Philip's because that was the addressee it was sent from. And they said, you have to be a student here to get that money. Okay, then what do I have to do to be a student? How do I do this? What happened was I wanted to be a registered nurse. And I was like, oh, I could do that. I could be a nurse. All of this, who I am today, stems from who I was when I first entered the doors of St. Philip's College with that piece of paper saying, how do I get this money so that I can go to school? So I appreciate whoever sent me that letter 20 plus years ago.
0: This has been another Celebrate Opportunity story from the Alamo Colleges, whose support made this segment possible.

0: today at noon on The Source. The New World screwworm is back in Texas. The Lone Star tick is on a tear. The air is thick with blood-sucking mosquitoes. These are all parasites, and they're all aggressively on the hunt for their next victim. We share the planet with these creatures, and we need to understand them to protect ourselves. But are they the villains of the animal kingdom, or are they misunderstood? That's on The Source, Tuesday at noon on Texas Public Radio.
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3: In the Texas Newsroom, I'm Tom Perumian. A surge in ICE operations nationwide is sending thousands of new cases to the federal immigration courts. Houston Public Media's Shelby Rose reports it's putting a strain on an already beleaguered system.
4: 3.2 million. That's how many immigration cases attorney Gordon Kwan says are active right now in the U.S.
5: The situation is really dire, I think.
4: The solution, Kwan believes, is for the federal government to revert to earlier operations that targeted known violent criminals first and foremost.
5: But the reality is that everybody's being caught in this net, and it is overwhelming the system as is.
4: And Texas has the third highest number of open cases, just under 350,000, according to a data gathering organization. I'm Shelby Rose in Houston.
3: Another day of heavy rainfall and potential flooding is in store for parts of Texas. That includes the San Antonio area, where one person was killed when his car was washed away. Texas Public Radio's Brian Kirkpatrick reports.
6: A lot of the rain and flooding is expected to come during the morning rush hours or overnight this week. Meteorologist Chris Morris of the National Weather Service says flooded roads and the dark can be a deadly combination.
7: Some of our bigger floods do happen during the overnight hours. It makes flooding extremely difficult to see. So if anyone's going to be out on the roads during that time frame, and they come up to flooded roads, please turn around, don't drown.
6: The rains, flooding, and cloud cover will have some benefits for the region, easing a seven-year drought and bringing temperatures down a little bit for a few days. I'm Brian Kirkpatrick in San Antonio.
3: Texas oil companies slightly increased production during the second quarter of this year. That's according to a recent survey from the Federal Reserve Bank of Dallas. Kunal Patel is senior business economist with the Federal Reserve.
8: They are increasing activity because prices are higher, but there is this uncertainty. And a lot of it has to do with the fact that this is a supply-side shock, not a demand-side shock.
3: Oil prices have fluctuated throughout the war with Iran amid uncertainty over shipping disruptions through the Strait of Hormuz. Blastoff is scheduled for Thursday afternoon in South Texas for the next flight of Starship. SpaceX just got the clearance from the FAA after the agency completed a review of the launch in May. That mission was largely successful, but the booster ended up crashing into the Gulf instead of making a soft landing. It's a big day for World Cup fans in North Texas. Spain and France face off this afternoon at 2 o'clock in Arlington for a chance to advance to the championship game. I'm Tom Perumian. In the Texas Newsroom.
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2: From WHYY in Philadelphia, this is Fresh Air. I'm Tanya Mosley in Los Angeles. Today, inside the largest immigrant detention facility in the country, thousands of people are being held in tents in the El Paso, Texas desert. Investigative journalist Jonathan Blitzer says many of them have no criminal record.
3: Immigration detention, it cannot be said enough, it is not supposed to be punitive. The government legally, morally cannot weaponize immigration detention as a way of trying to punish people and engineer outcomes.
2: Blitzer on the nation's immigration crackdown and the reports of inhumane conditions at Camp East Montana.

0: comes from this station. 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
3: This is Fresh Air. I'm Tanya Mosley, and my guest today is Jonathan Blitzer, a staff writer for The New Yorker who covers immigration. We're talking about his new article, Locked Away, an inside account of the largest immigrant detention facility in the country, a complex of tents on the grounds of Fort Bliss, an army base in El Paso that the government calls Camp East Montana. Blitzer's reporting follows the people held there and the families on the outside trying to reach them. Three men died at the facility this past winter in a span of 6 weeks. Blitzer is also the author of Everyone Who Is Gone Is Here, which examines the origins of the immigration crisis in Central America and the United States. I think one of the astounding aspects of your reporting is that ICE, these representatives who came to look at conditions, they were unaware of many of these problems because the agency never inspected the facility before sending people there. I mean, that's a violation of their own policy, right?
4: That's right. And that came out in this government accountability report that was published earlier this summer. Exactly as you say. I mean, that is a straightforward violation of ICE's own policy.
3: I guess I'm just also trying to understand. It sounds like the government has violated its own rules about these problems because the agency never inspected the facility before sending people there. I mean, that's a violation of their own policy, right?
4: That's right. And that came out in this government accountability report that was published earlier this summer. Exactly as you say. I mean, that is a straightforward violation of ICE's own policy.
3: I guess I'm just also trying to understand. It sounds like the government has violated its own rules about the building of these detention centers, the steps that are supposed to be taken. I mean, Congress has the authority to inspect these facilities, right? You write about Representative Veronica Escobar, who represents El Paso, basically fighting to get inside. She couldn't even get inside to do her job at first. Why did that happen? And what actually happened in her case?
4: I'm really glad you mentioned this because this is a major trend also nationwide, where members of Congress, by law, have the right to make what are known as unannounced visits at these facilities. But essentially, when members of Congress, and in this case, when Congresswoman Veronica Escobar tries to gain access to this facility, she's just simply denied access, which is something that ICE legally can't do. And in fact, a federal judge, in the lawsuit I just mentioned, a federal judge sided with the plaintiffs, with these Democratic lawmakers, saying, no, the government has to allow members of Congress, who of course are in charge of appropriating money for exactly these detention centers, to visit said detention centers and have a look at the conditions. So in the case of Congresswoman Escobar, it's particularly interesting because she gets wind of the fact in early August that there are people being held at this facility. And she contacts ICE and requests a site visit and, you know, is denied, but is specifically written an email, I believe it was August

Fresh Air's executive producer is Sam Brigger. Our technical director and engineer is Audrey Bentham. Our engineer today is Adam Staniszewski. Our interviews and reviews are produced and edited by Phyllis Myers, Anne-Marie Baldonado, Lauren Krenzel, Teresa Madden, Monique Nazareth, Thea Challoner, Susan Nyakundi, Anna Bauman, and Nico Gonzalez-Whistler. Our digital media producer is Molly C.V. Nesper. Roberta Shorrock directs the show. With Terry Gross, I'm Tanya Mosley.

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4: I'm David Martin Davies, and coming up on The Source, there's a certain ick factor to talking about the world of parasites. These are the little creatures that we live with every day. Blood-feasting mosquitoes, aggressive ticks, and now we're dealing with the new world screwworm here in Texas. But where do these vermin fit into the web of life, into the vast ecosystem? From the wilds of Africa to the rainforest of the Amazon to the South Texas brush country, they play a vital role. Yet I don't want to get up close and personal with these creatures. They can spread serious and deadly diseases to people and animals. So how should we think about parasites? Are they the villains of the animal kingdom, or are they grossly misunderstood? This is a community conversation. We want to hear from you. Call in at 833-877-8255. That's what's coming up on The Source, but first, this news.
5: Live from NPR News, I'm Lakshmi Singh. E. Jean Carroll, the columnist who accused President Trump of sexually assaulting and defaming her, has received a $5.6 million payment from her civil case against Trump. She waited 3 years after a jury found Trump was liable for damages. The money was held in escrow while the president appealed the award. President Trump's hosting Iraqi Prime Minister Ali al-Zayedi today during a joint news conference. Trump defended a decision to reinstate the U.S. blockade on the Strait of Hormuz as its war with Iran escalates. He also says there won't be a 20% toll on ships going through the critical passageway, but wants to strike investment deals with other countries in the region.
6: And they said, we'd love to do it a different way. We'd love to invest in the United States with billions and billions of dollars and continue our record-setting, because there's never been a time like this with the United States, with the factories, with the plants, with everything else. And we would like to invest tremendously in the United States as opposed to charging a fee. And I like that, actually, because I don't think anybody should be able to charge a fee for the strait or for any other strait.
5: The U.S. and Iran have been trading fire for several days. The president's deployment of the National Guard to Washington, D.C. has been extended until Inauguration Day 2029, the Pentagon confirmed to NPR. Thousands of armed and uniformed troops have been patrolling the city for nearly a year. The latest from NPR's Kat Lonsdorf.
7: President Trump first deployed the National Guard to D.C. last August after declaring a crime emergency in the city despite violent crime being at a 30-year low. That emergency declaration declaration lifted a month later, but the Guard and the Federal Law Enforcement Task Force that they're a part of remained. Since then, the number of troops has steadily increased to now nearly 5,000 from more than 20 different states and a cost of around $3 million per day. Two different studies have found that the presence of the National Guard has had no effect on violent crime in the city. The White House did not immediately respond to NPR's request for comment on why the extension of the deployment for another 2.5 years was deemed necessary. Kat Lonsdorf, NPR News, Washington.
5: U.S. Immigration and Customs Enforcement will pause non-urgent vehicle stops after two deadly shootings in less than a week. That according to Maine Senator Angus King, who spoke with NPR, or whose office spoke with NPR. A spokesman for King says the Department of Homeland Security confirmed the policy shift. Maine Senator Susan Collins also posted on X today that she had called for change. Most recent death happened Monday in Biddeford, Maine, where ICE agents tried to pull over the car of a 26-year-old Colombian man. Members of a congressional committee questioned Federal Reserve Chair Kevin Warsh today. He told lawmakers a central bank will make high inflation a thing of the past, but he did not immediately specify how. It's NPR.
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9: This is TPR News. I'm Steve Short. Medina and Uvalde counties were hit by heavy rains and flooding this morning that led to road closures and high water rescues. TPR's Brian Kirkpatrick reports.
10: Medina County reported numerous road closures and at least four high water rescues before 8 this morning. The National Weather Service reports drone video showed widespread flooding in the Medina County town of DeHaenas, which has about 800 residents. In Uvalde County, nearly 7 inches of rain was reported near Sabinal before 8 a.m., and there was a high water rescue nearby. Water was also reported over Highway 90 at Canipa this morning. Flood-prone conditions are expected to persist in the region through Thursday. No deaths or injuries have been reported. I'm Brian Kirkpatrick in San Antonio.
9: 10 inches of rain has been reported in some parts of Medina County. The former Uvalde school chief of police who responded to the 2022 Robb Elementary School shooting returns to federal court today. Pete Arredondo was the presumed innocent commander during the shooting, which killed 19 students and two teachers. He faces 10 counts of abandoning or endangering a child. Arredondo and his lawyers are pushing to compel the testimony of nearly 20 U.S. Border Patrol agents in his trial. The trial is set to begin next February. A flood watch remains in effect until 7 o'clock Thursday. It's going to be mostly cloudy this afternoon with a 50% chance of showers and thunderstorms and a high near 85. Right now in San Antonio, it's 78 degrees, 74 in Llano and 72 in Del Rio. 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
4: Live from the John L. Santico studio in downtown San Antonio, this is The Source from Texas Public Radio. I'm David Martin Davies. We look down on parasites. Calling someone a parasite is a stinging insult. You're accusing them of benefiting from another person or group of society while giving nothing in return. But is it actually true of real parasites? Do they give nothing in return to the ecosystem? The world of parasitic creatures is actually quite complex, and it's all around us, and it is essential. Dino Martins studies parasites. He has written the book Hidden Creatures, Luscious Leeches, Bashful Botflies, and the Wonderful History Shaping the World of Parasites. And Dino, welcome to The Source.
11: Thank you so much. Delighted to join you.
4: And thanks for joining us from Kenya, all the way from Kenya. Appreciate that. So what are you trying to do with this book? Are you trying to change our minds about how we think about parasites?
11: Thank you. Yes, I am trying at one level to get people to pay attention to parasites, because wherever you are, whoever you are, whatever you're doing at some point in your life, you will encounter a parasite. So you'd better pay attention to them and learn about them. But I'm also trying to take people along with me on the journey of wonder that I myself have had in looking at nature, including parasites, and ultimately realizing that, you know, we care about things that are beautiful, and that's wonderful, but we also need to care about and understand things that are bizarre. And that's important, because if we don't, we won't have a complete picture of the world around us.
4: What does something have to be a parasite?
11: That's a great question. And there are actually many different ways of defining a parasite. We can talk about something that feeds on something else in certain units, a unit less than one. So if we think of a tick feeding on a deer, or if we think of a mosquito biting somebody. But basically, a parasitic relationship is one where, you know, two organisms or more organisms might interact, two species, for example. And in one case, one is deriving a benefit. It's taking something. So it's generally food or nutrients from another one, and the other one is paying a cost. So it's an exploitative relationship. So parasites are basically the original moochers. They're mooching off other animals.
4: Well, I mean, that seems like a negative, but we wouldn't want to have parasites. But you lay out a case that they are an important part of the web of life.
11: Correct. And basically, well, look, parasites are devastating. Parasites can be deadly. And we have done battle with parasites through many centuries and will continue to do so. But the case I'm making in the book is that parasites are part of this incredible tapestry, this fabric of life that's all around us. And by some measures, half of all living things, all species, are parasites in one way or another. And so we've got to figure them out. We've got to live with them. And we can't get rid of them entirely, because if we did so, we would have, you know, we'd tear the fabric of life apart, and that wouldn't work.
4: Well, let me ask you about this new world screwworm that is now back in Texas. It had been eradicated from the United States and Mexico, parts of Central America, but now it is back. Why do we call it a new world screwworm?
11: Well, like so many things, you call it the new world screwworm because there already was an old world screwworm that was known about before the new world screwworm became more familiar to scientists. So screwworms are just absolutely incredible. I mean, they are horrifying parasites, but they are amazing. And the new world screwworm is also known as a primary screwworm. It's a fly, basically. A fly, it's kind of actually quite a beautiful fly. It's got this shiny blue body and, you know, very, very sort of bright reddish eyes. But it does something really, really disgusting. What it does is it lays its eggs, and the larvae feed on living flesh. Because many, many flies lay their eggs in questionable places. But typically, their larvae, their maggots, feed on decaying or dead flesh. But in this case, these flies, the larvae, have evolved to feed on living flesh. And as you pointed out, it is back in Texas. It's not a new arrival. It was there before. And it's come back now. You know, it's everyone's learning about it because it is absolutely horrendous. It's an amazing, amazing organism.
4: Well, the more that we know about the life cycle of the screwworm, the better we are at trying to prevent its spread or trying to get it back away from Texas, eradicate it again. And one thing is, so the fly will land on a wound or an opening on an animal or person, and they will deposit the eggs. The eggs will hatch. And these maggots will feed on the living flesh, but then they when they have their fill, they drop off and they go into the soil where they go through their metamorphosis. And so that's an important part of identifying that life cycle, because I'm hearing from Texas experts saying if you have an animal with screwworm and it dies, put it on like a concrete slab or put it on a tarp or something. Don't leave it in the ground, because it'll just allow this cycle to continue.
11: That's correct. And the fascinating thing is there's actually a couple of species. So there is the one screwworm species that lays its eggs on, you know, on animals directly, a scratch, a wound, a tick bite, on young animals, the sort of navel scar tissue is targeted. But occasionally they can actually lay even on kind of unbroken, you know, normal skin, and the larvae will be able to find a way into the host. There's another species that actually comes and lays after the initial maggots have established themselves. So they kind of take advantage of the wound that's created by the screwworm. And I know it is absolutely horrifying. And you know what? It's actually quite widespread. So the old world screwworm, which we all, many of us entomologists here are familiar with, is fairly widespread. You will see animals suffering from this at certain times. It tends to go, you know, quite seasonal with certain kinds of warmer, hotter, kind of humid weather. But in both cases, it's this eating of living flesh and creating these wounds that become infected. And before it was controlled in Texas and other places, it was actually, you know, devastating. It was even responsible for killing off huge numbers of animals. It was affecting the livestock industry very severely, the beef industry, as well as the number of deer. The population of deer were really knocked back when the screwworm was more abundant.
4: All right, we're going to be talking more about parasites in our world, mosquitoes, ticks, mites, all these things that are all around us all the time. Where do they fit in the animal kingdom? How highly specialized they are is amazing. If you've got questions or comments about parasites, this is your chance. The questions you've always wanted to ask about parasites, give us a call, 833-877-8255, 833-TPR-TALK. Source continues right after this.
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0: 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I'm David Martin Davies, having a conversation with Dino Martins. He is the author of the book Hidden Creatures, Lushes, Leeches, Bashful Botflies, and the Wondrous History-Making World of Parasites. If you have a question, give us a call, 833-877-8255, 833-TPR-TALK. So why do you call all these creatures, you put all these adjectives on them that are so, you know, you want to elevate them. Why do that? Lushes, leeches. What's so luscious about a leech?
1: Thank you. No, part of it was tongue in cheek. You know, I was sort of playing
0: around.
1: That's
0: what the parasites do. They attack your tongue and your cheek.
1: They do. And part of it was also to try and make people wake up and sit up and pay attention and realize that we look at things and, you know, humans, we're such a judgmental species and we have such strong opinions and such high opinions of ourselves. But I thought, look, let's step back and let's look at the world through the eyes of a parasite if we can. And so what I really tried to do with the book is create that sense of wonder but also show that one of the most important things that drives us is our curiosity. And when we go out and look at things in great detail, we end up learning and completely changing the way the world works for us and for others. And actually a great example is the screwworm in Texas. You know, way back in the 1960s, they actually set up a factory in Texas to breed these screwworms, because that was the way in which they controlled it, thanks to the brilliant breakthroughs made in the 1930s by a scientist, Dr. Nippling, and he worked with another scientist, Dr. Bushland. And what Nippling did was remarkable. I mean, this was the original "Don't Mess with Texas," because this was the breakthrough of understanding that the way the flies mated, their behavior was really interesting. So the males are really promiscuous. They are sort of sleeping around, you know, they mate with multiple females. But the females, it turns out, are really conservative and they only mate once in their life, that's it. So Nippling's breakthrough was coming up with this idea of the sterile insect technique, where you would breed a lot of males, you would sterilize them, and you would release them into a population. They would go out and mate with the females, but there would be no offspring produced. There'd be no eggs produced, because when the females have mated effectively, they can lay lots and lots of eggs, you know, hundreds of eggs over a few days. So Nippling's breakthrough was based on this, you know, curiosity and natural history and looking at things and figuring out the details. And as a result, he was able to take that and, you know, save many, many farmers and many animals a lot of misery. And actually what they did is they first went to the island of Curaçao in the Caribbean and there, you know, released thousands of sterile males, did it over a period of time, were able to completely eradicate, control the screwworm, and then they set it up in Texas. And that is, you know, that was an ongoing program, kind of pushing it back south. The production and eradication program then moved into parts of Mexico, and it was very effective. Of course, why is it coming back is a big question, but there's many reasons related to climate and trade and travel and all these other things that are involved.
0: And is this technique also being used for other species, say like malaria-carrying mosquitoes?
1: It is. And, you know, that's a really good question with mosquitoes, because mosquitoes are one of the parasites, one of the vectors, organisms that spread disease, that cause so much harm around the world to people. There are, you know, so many different viruses, as well as bacteria, as well as worms, and other pathogens that are transmitted by mosquitoes.
0: It's the most deadly animal or creature that there is.
1: Absolutely. And scientists are working on understanding these other organisms that live inside mosquitoes. For example, there are these reproductive parasites that live in the mosquitoes and can change the sex ratio, often producing more females or sometimes, you know, killing off males. There's all kinds of bizarre things going on, but it is a technique that's being trialed, is to release mosquitoes that have been tweaked genetically to see if that can be, you know, spread through the population. Now, the important thing to remember is, as we do this and we're interfering with nature doing this for good reason, nature responds and evolution is, you know, always happening. And so both in the case of the screwworm and in the case of the mosquitoes, there will be natural selection. So one of the things with the screwworm control, it worked to a point. And then actually what had happened in sterilizing the flies, you know, in their millions and even billions so they could release them, that affected their genetics. And it meant some of the flies they were releasing were not flying long distances. So they were not actually searching for mates. They were kind of lazy. And that as a result meant the wild males could do their business and were being more successful. And so they had to tweak that and understand it. So we are basically in this arms race with insects. And sometimes we win, sometimes we just kind of doggy paddle to stay in the same place, and sometimes we lose, and it's a battle that we will keep fighting for as long as there are people on the planet. There will be parasites.
0: Yeah, but we're humanity, concerns about public health, also about, you know, agriculture. It seems like we're in a constant conflict with these parasites.
1: We are. One of the points I try to make in the book is that we are the cause of those conflicts. We are creating the conditions that many parasites are benefiting from because they are responding to these opportunities. So, for example, the way we raise animals, concentrating them in larger and larger numbers, trading in certain animals and moving them across, you know, huge distances, using or misusing certain chemicals that end up helping in, you know, insects indirectly because they evolve resistance to these solutions that we have. And so it is sometimes, you know, something we need to do, but I think we should all approach it with a bit more understanding and really the details, which is what a lot of scientists are working on in global health and public health, as well as in veterinary health, is, you know, trying to stay ahead of that curve of the tricks that we come up with and then the tricks that the parasites come up with to outwit us.
0: Right. And so on the screwworm issue, there's a debate about whether or not they should provide out into the woods ivermectin feed for wildlife to protect them against screwworm. But the counter argument is, which I've heard from officials, is that we don't know the proper dosage and we could actually be creating a new breed of screwworm, which would be immune from ivermectin, which is a supplement that they can give cattle to fight off the screwworm. Is that Absolutely. Does that make sense?
1: That makes total sense. And ivermectin is this amazing discovery. You know, I write about it in the book. It was a Japanese scientist who found these bacteria on a golf course and sent it to his colleague, Campbell, who was working at Merck in the United States. And Campbell went on to develop this very, very effective antiparasitic drug from this bacteria, just like penicillin was developed from a bacterium much earlier. And so we have all these different solutions that we come up with, but in using them, you can actually create a problem. And so will the screwworms, if exposed to low doses of ivermectin, develop resistance? And the answer is almost inevitably, because that is how natural selection works. If we are, you know, selecting for that, as it were, applying the pressure of this force of the ivermectin. But in the short term, it can be a very effective way of at least managing an outbreak. So one has to sort of balance these things and you know, decide what's useful at what point in time.
0: Another product, Dectomax, which is used by cattle raisers in Texas. And just reading the label, it has this long list of everything that it can help your cows, you know, fight against, eyeworm and one thing after the other. So I had no idea there were so many parasites that they needed to protect these animals from. And so,
1: yes.
0: So there's a lot out there.
1: There is a lot out there. And I think that was, for me, even in writing the book as a naturalist, knowing about these parasites, I was just constantly amazed as I would learn about just yet another incredible life history cycle of how some of these parasites can actually move between different species, between different hosts as they complete their life cycle. They've evolved these amazing, amazing ways of surviving in different bodies, surviving in the environment, surviving this movement, surviving the changes in climate. So, and they've been around for a very long time. You know, there's evidence of ticks going back into the dark period of dinosaurs. They're all these other fossils that I discuss in the book that give us hints at how long parasites have been around and what they've been doing for all that time.
0: Right there in the fossil record, we can see that parasites were eating the bones of a Tyrannosaurus rex, the largest, most deadliest, you know, a dinosaur out there, was being preyed upon by the tiniest of creatures.
1: That's correct. And even before that, the ancestors of the Tyrannosaurus rex and all the other creatures, we were fascinated by, would have had parasites living with them.
0: But we have evolved alongside them. Is that right? And is that why they're so highly specialized?
1: That's correct.

0: sites that live on or around us and have, you know, for as long as we've been human. So the question that, you know, many scientists are starting to ask is, if we get rid of them completely, okay, that's great because, you know, they do cause harm in some cases, but that all may also come at a price. And the price seems to be that our immune system, various sort of inflammatory and autoimmune conditions are actually in some cases solved by, you know, having a parasite, and it's complicated biology that's still being figured out, but clearly these are creatures that have lived and co-evolved with people and with all other species for a long time.
1: But my microbiome provides many benefits to me. It helps me in my digestion, protects my stomach lining, provides important hormones. It is actually, I don't know if I am my microbiome. So
0: your microbiome is you.
1: Yeah. So if I'm just a vehicle for it. Well, we're going to continue our talk about hidden creatures, luscious leeches, bashful botflies, and the wondrous history-shaping world of parasites with Dino Martins. We're going to take a break. You can call in if you got a question or a comment about parasites, lice, mites, all sorts of worms and things that are in our brains, who knows? Give us a call, 833-877-8255, 833-TPR-TALK. Source continues after this break.

0: It's been 6 months since the launch of TrumpRx, a federal website that offers deals on medication. But how much is it actually helping patients?
1: I wouldn't say that it's extremely common, but we are hearing from our members. They are having patients here and there come in seeking to access the TrumpRx price.
0: I'm Elsa Chang. An update on TrumpRx on All Things Considered from NPR News.
2: We, the people of the United States, in order to form a more perfect union, establish justice, ensure domestic tranquility, provide for the common defense, promote the general welfare, and secure the blessings of liberty to ourselves and our posterity, do ordain and establish this Constitution for the United States of America. I'm Ira Glass. 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The Eighth Amendment was ratified in 1791 as part of the Bill of Rights. It reads, excessive bail shall not be required, nor excessive fines imposed, nor cruel and unusual punishments inflicted. It's about what punishments go too far. The Supreme Court cited this amendment when it said you cannot execute somebody for a crime he committed as a minor. But interestingly, this amendment does not say that the punishment has to fit the crime, only that it can't be cruel and unusual. So in 1991, a guy named Ronald Harmelin was convicted of first-time possession of cocaine, got life in prison. The Supreme Court said that was perfectly okay because the Eighth Amendment does not say the punishment has to be proportional to the crime. It only says cruel and unusual. The court said this punishment may be cruel, but it wasn't unusual.
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4: This is The Source on Texas Public Radio. I'm David Martin Davies. Dino Martin's book, Hidden Creatures, Luscious Leeches, Bashful Botflies, and the Wondrous History Shaping World of Parasites, combines evolutionary biology, history, field reporting, and Martin's experiences growing up in Kenya. It explores organisms like tapeworms, flies, leeches, ticks, lice, all sorts of things. Parasitic wasp argues that parasites are not just biological villains, but they are an essential participant in the ecosystem and in evolution. So, Dino, you write in a book, you write in the start of it about as a child in Kenya, you found a caterpillar and you started looking at it and you found that it had dozens of parasitic wasps inside it. And then you discovered even smaller wasps

0: parasiting the other wasp. So parasites upon parasites. So take us back to that moment. What were you doing? What were you witnessing? How did that inspire you?
1: You know, that was one of the most kind of breakthrough moments in my life as a child, is just realizing that you've got to look beneath the surface, and what might actually be going on is not immediately obvious to you. And just it, and just by raising these caterpillars, which you, I cared a lot about, you know, I was feeding them, and they're beautiful, and I would, you know, sort of stroke them, and then of course watching them transform, undergo this incredible transformation to pupae, and then to these gigantic moths that would fly around. But this one caterpillar didn't transform, and then these, you know, I could see these like things squirming in its flesh, and then they burst through its skin. I was absolutely horrified. My friends in school were terrified, because everyone was like, the same thing's going to happen to us if we don't destroy this creature.
0: Yeah, it's like from the movie Aliens, you know?
1: It was very much like that. But then watching them, you know, they spin these cocoons and they hatch into these wasps, and then learning that the wasps were feeding on the caterpillar, and then realizing actually there were wasps feeding on the caterpillar was just like so mind-blowing. And you know what? Now, over 40 years later, I'm actually working on a system of an insect called a cecid that lives in grasses here in Kenya. And it's in partnership with the University of Texas, because the same grass species that's in Kenya is actually has been introduced to Texas, where it's become invasive in some places. And we're realizing the insect that forms these little galls, these little sort of swellings on the plant here, also has parasites and other, you know, things that feed on it. And so we're trying to understand, you know, this biology of these plants and these insects and how they've evolved, and the, you know, the insects that feed on the insects that feed on the plants. And what does that mean for the ecology in Kenya? And also, what will that mean, you know, potentially for the ecology in Texas, where this species has been introduced? So there are many practical lessons to be learned from this, but we do always have to approach it from just that wonder and curiosity, because there's so much to learn from nature if we just open our eyes.
0: Let's go to a caller. The number is 833-877-8255, 833-TPR-TALK. We're going to go to Donnie and Jennifer. Hang on, we'll go to you next. But Donnie, go ahead. Donnie, you're on the air.
2: Okay, yes, I grew up on a sheep ranch in the heart of Texas. We always had a deal with a concern we had to deal with. We called them fleece worms, and of course, I guess there's that other screw worm. The mamas, you'd share their hind end in January or February. So, in you know, their spring lamb, you want that area clean. You don't want the wet manure, the wet urine, or the afterbirth, because then, you know, if you had wet wool, you got what we call fleece worms. And anyway, if a sheep, she just lived in misery, she might live over it, she might not, and eventually, you know, that clump of wool may fall off along with that first layer of skin. But anyway, the old timers, you know, that's why they called them fleece worms. So I asked about screw worms, because I heard all those stories, and so there's a different thing. You had the screw worm and whatever this other one is. That's kind of my question here, that we called fleece worms. But about a month ago, my son called. He was over there at home place, and there's a sheep had a predator wound. And he took pictures of the fly, because this was just like a month ago, and we compared the pictures, and my goodness, it was the fleece worm, whatever that one is. But, man, they look nearly identical to the New World screw worm. But anyway, that was just a comment. And I guess the question is the other kind of screw worm or whatever I'm talking about that's been around here, that's always been around, I just want to know the name of it, and I'd appreciate it.
0: All right, Donnie, appreciate it. Fleece worm, are you familiar with fleece worm, Dino?
1: I am, because I too kept sheep when I was in school in a rural agricultural community, and we were actually given sheep. Kind of like the 4K, which you have in the US, we had a similar thing called the Young Farmers. And And I was horrified when one of my sheep ended up with these maggots, you know, on it. And they are flies. They're not the same species as the screwworm. We call it fly strike is the term that we use here. And there's multiple different species. The maggots all look fairly similar, so it's hard to tell them apart. And the adult flies, you've got to also, you know, examine them a bit more closely under a microscope and sort of consult an expert. But yes, there are several different species. But if I heard correctly, the question about the screwworm, it's a part of a group of flies called the Calliphoridae, which are the sort of blue bottle flies. And the scientific name is Cochleomyia hominivorax. And the species name hominivorax is a great name because it's, you know, it's sort of the eater of man in a way, which is not entirely true. And then the secondary screwworm, the one that goes and lays its eggs after the primary screwworm has established itself, is the same genus, Cochleomyia, but it's a different species, Macellaria. So there's, you know, there's multiple species, and, you know, scientists always classification goes back and forth. But in this case, you know, I believe that's still the case. That's what we think about the species involved in the new worm, screwworm. In the old world screwworm, it's a different one. The one we're more familiar with here is called Chrysomyia beziana. It's named after an Italian entomologist, so he had the honor of the old world screwworm, Mario Bezzi, having it named after him.
0: Well, let's go to Jennifer on the phones. And Jennifer, you're on the air.
3: Hi there. I'm interested in the disease that President Jimmy Carter was trying to eradicate in Africa. I think it was something to do with rivers and blindness. Can you tell me more?
0: Jennifer, thank you for your call. Dino Martins.
1: Thank you, Jennifer. That's a great question because it allows us to both celebrate someone and many scientists who worked with him and his foundation, and they were able to successfully eradicate the guinea worm, which is still this absolutely horrifying parasite that's spread through water. So the eggs end up in the water where they enter these little creatures called copepods. They're tiny little crustaceans that swim around. And then typically in nature, they would be they'd be consumed by something. But in humans, what the guinea worm does is it actually enters the body and then it sort of travels through the body and it ends up, the mature female worm grows really long, like, you know, a couple of feet long, and lies along a limb and then kind of bursts out through a sore and slowly kind of unfolds as she releases these eggs. Now, of course, it's absolutely horrifying. And there's some people who even think that the symbol of medicine, the staff with the two serpents coiling around it, are actually an ancient depiction of some of people coiling the guinea worm around a stick, because that's what people used to traditionally do when the worm would start emerging. Now, you would think, why would a worm do this? This is really disgusting and horrifying. So the worm, of course, has evolved this as a strategy because the eggs need to drop into fresh water. And so if they draw out this process, they increase the chances of their eggs landing in the right place and then, you know, continuing the cycle. And it was actually another scientist way back, a Russian, who figured out the life cycle. And once that was figured out, then, you know, further work was done and research was done that led to the eradication. And, you know, and President Carter was just, you know, such a champion in recognizing this, that this was a problem that could be solved. But we have to stay on top of it. You know, the same species of guinea worm has now been seen in dogs. It might go into baboons and some other primates. So like all these things, you know, nature is still out there. She's wonderful and she's terrible, and we need to keep on our toes. Thanks.
0: Yeah, and all the conflicts that are happening in Africa. It's making it more difficult to put in those interventions and allowing some of these creatures to, again, find their space. We're going to take another break. You can call in with your questions and comments, 833-877-8255, 833-TPR-TALK. Hidden Creatures, more of that with Dino Martins. 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

0: You're listening to The Source on Texas Public Radio. I'm David Martin Davies. Dino Martins is with us, joining us all the way from Kenya. His book is Hidden Creatures, Luscious Leeches, Bashful Botflies, and the Wondrous History-Shaping World of Parasites. What history have they shaped?
1: Parasites have shaped almost all of they find them in these ancient carcasses, in Egyptian mummies. If we think about the plague, you know, there were multiple plagues through history that completely changed the fate of hundreds of millions of people. Today, I was bitten by a mosquito, and when I was sitting out in the garden, and over 1 billion people on the planet today were bitten by mosquitoes, if not more than that. And so parasites, you know, have shaped us. We've shaped them. They've brought down empires. They've scared even the popes who fled from their palaces during certain outbreaks of diseases. The pharaohs, you know, the kings, the beggars, everybody, the farmers, the animals who we love and care for, everyone's affected by them.
0: So bed bugs, did they evolve specifically to feed on sleeping humans? What do we know about their evolutionary history?
1: Bed bugs are so cool. I mean, they are amazing, you know, so resilient, benefiting from what we're doing, creating sort of perfect living spaces for them. But no, bed bugs did not set out to get us. They took advantage of us kind of coming across them. Bed bugs are a part of a group. There are quite a few species on bats. And it appears that at some point, you know, as we were sharing maybe ancient caves, living alongside bats, that somehow the bed bugs made their way onto us. And then, you know, we sort of carried them around the world. And then we've given them to at least another species. It looks like chickens, who also have bed bugs sometimes affecting them, may have actually acquired it from people. So we can also be a source of parasites for other animals, which is a big change from, you know, the history of humanity, because they're just, you know, we are the dominant force on the planet today.
0: But we can look at like the genetic history, evolutionary history of things like certain mites. We have head lice and body lice, and for the genitalia area. And looking at that, we're able to learn a lot about how humans conquered the planet. So, that's fascinating.
1: It is amazing. And it takes, you know, it's scientists in the past, it was very painstaking work of dissecting finding the parasites and studying them and dissecting them. Today, we've got these amazing tools. You know, we can sequence their entire genomes and even their microbiomes and even the pathogens, the bacteria and other things that they are carrying. And we can work out all kinds of things. You know, we can pick up a tick or a leech, and you can figure out which animals it's been feeding on, and you can even figure out which diseases it's been spreading in the past. And as we do this, you know, we realize actually there's just still so much to discover. There are, you know, if half of all species are parasites, we're still just, you know, barely scratching the surface in terms of our understanding of them. And at the same time, you know, causing huge impacts on the planet and disrupting them, and actually in a way making ourselves more vulnerable, because if we take away other hosts, you know, maybe they will actually be forced to switch, and that puts pressure on parasites to find new hosts, and guess who's just shown up in large numbers? That's us. So understanding the evolution of parasites is a really fascinating area of research. And as I was writing the book, I had, you know, it was amazing to read all these different papers, and especially reading the historical accounts, learning about the people that made these discoveries and what really motivated them and how incredibly passionate they were, how much some of them suffered, you know, some even lost their lives, but made these breakthroughs that in a way allow us to live the life we have today, which is, you know, much healthier and more comfortable, but we mustn't take it for granted. We have to continue to be curious and continue to invest in science because these problems will continue to arise and we will still need to solve them.
0: Is climate change impacting how things are changing with parasites? Anyway, I'm going to get this caller on, just called in. I'm going to get him on before we run out of time. Malcolm, go ahead. You're on the air.
2: Hey, afternoon. I just had a question about what Cyclospora is, where it came from, and why it's like become such a big deal as of recent.
0: All right.
2: Especially Malcolm. In like Texas and everything.
0: Yeah, so we're reading these headlines about these cases of diarrhea, this happening across Texas. And so Cyclospora, you know, that is that a parasite? Do you know?
1: Yes, Cyclospora is a parasite. It's a coccidian, which is related. They're part of the protozoan. So it's the malaria parasite is a protozoan. There's another one called Toxoplasma, which circulates through cats and people and rodents and stuff and has caused all kinds of problems. And look, they're really abundant. They're very common, this particular group of coccidians. This one causes diarrheal problems in humans and produces a disease. I think it's cyclosporiasis is the disease. I'm not an expert on the disease, but what I do know about the coccidians because they are an amazing, amazing group, a very large group of what we call obligate intracellular parasites. That means that they can only complete their life cycle in a parasitic way, and they have to invade a cell, and that's what they're doing. They infect all mammals, every single mammal. There's thousands of species of mammals. Every single one is infected. And there's also a few in birds and fish and reptiles and amphibians, but mammals are their main hosts, and they're very species specific. So different mammals have different coccid species that that live with them. I can't comment on where this one came from. I think scientists are still trying to figure it out, but they're naturally out there. You know, obviously they spread through contaminated food and water. So, you know, that there have been multiple outbreaks through time, through history. And this one, you know, coming back to the question about climate, is definitely they benefit from certain conditions. So, you know, generally kind of hotter, wetter conditions allow more of these kinds of parasites to thrive.
0: Well, it does seem like the hotter climate allows a longer tick season. We're seeing that here in Texas. And it also would allow a greater spread for the screwworm, a warmer climate. So like freezing temperature, does that seem to be a good protection against most parasites, or is that just the lucky few?
1: It depends on the parasite, but yes, definitely many of the tropical and subtropical species cannot survive freezing temperatures or cold temperatures for a long period, and that will kind of knock them back. But the fact is everything can evolve and adapt, and you know, things are starting to spread and change even their behavior. We have the situation here of mosquitoes that spread certain diseases tended to feed at night. And so if you were sleeping under a net, which is one of the tools we've used as these treated bed nets, very effective. You sleep under them, that's 99% of the problem solved. But guess what? There's some mosquitoes now that are starting to bite at other times of day. And since, you know, you can't spend your whole life hiding under a net, that makes you more vulnerable. So we've got to keep kind of looking and figuring these things out. But yes, definitely temperature, and especially, you know, insects and other arthropods, they're very, very sensitive and very responsive to temperature. So for example, with the screwworm in Texas and other places, in hot weather, in warm weather, it'll complete its life cycle in 24 days. In really cool weather, it'll go for a few months, which is actually sometimes more difficult for the animal because you've got this festering and these infections. But if actually the temperatures go even higher, it actually does affect the screwworm as well, and the females maybe lay fewer eggs. But in sort of the normal, you know, warm to hot conditions, 24 days life cycle, which is really a very short period of time, and you know, a female lays 400 eggs at a time and can lay almost 3,000 eggs in their lifetime. Well, you know, you start doing the maths and you're like, wow, this is really something we need to figure out.
0: So you want people to recognize that screwworms are part of something that, that keeps nature in balance. You know, we that's a big focus. How do we keep nature in balance? But without them, without parasites, we would definitely have an issue.
1: Absolutely. We may not like living with them, but we're never going to be living without them. And they're here for the rest of our time on this planet.
0: Dino Martins, he is an evolutionary biologist, a naturalist. He is an author. The book is richly written, telling his firsthand accounts, getting malaria, having these pepper mites on the airplane, all sorts of weird things happening to him with these parasites. Dino Martins, author of Hidden Creatures, Luscious Leeches, Bashful Botflies, and the Wondrous History-Shaping World of Parasites. Fun talking to you today.
1: Thank you so much. It's been wonderful talking to you all the way from Kenya to Texas.
0: Yeah. Crazy. That's The Source on Texas Public Radio. Thanks for listening.

0: It's been 6 months since the launch of TrumpRx, a federal website that offers deals on medication. But how much is it actually helping patients?
1: I wouldn't say that it's extremely common, but we are hearing from our members. They are having patients here and there come in seeking to access the TrumpRx price.
0: I'm Elsa Chang. An update on TrumpRx on All Things Considered from NPR News.
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5: It's here and now. It is down to four. The World Cup has reached the semifinals. Today, France takes on Spain in Dallas. Tomorrow, Argentina faces England in Atlanta. Reporter Steve Futterman joins us from Texas, where he's attending today's match. Steve, describe the atmosphere in Dallas right now.
6: Well, I'd say this is the most exciting atmosphere I've seen so far. You can hear some of the sirens. Some VIPs are being escorted to the stadium right now. This is a match that is almost a dream matchup. Before the World Cup began, there were many people who felt that France and Spain were the top two teams, and right now you have them not in the final, but a semifinal. And the fans from Spain and France, they sort of think their teams are superior, so they are sort of calling this the real championship match, because they both feel if they advance to Sunday's final, they're going to be the World Cup champions. But it's certainly a much-anticipated match. These are two quality teams, and I just can't wait to see it myself.
5: So Spain and France have only met once before in World Cup play back in 2006. France won that match 3-1. What do you expect from the powerhouses today?
6: Well, I think we're going to see two very different styles. Obviously, France has been the most impressive team in the World Cup by far. I think you can ask anyone who's not biased and they'll tell you that. France led by Mbappe, Kylian Mbappe. He has 8 goals, tied with Messi for the most goals in the World Cup tournament so far. They are an offensive machine. Spain, on the other hand, is a defensive machine. They have played 6 matches. 5 of them have been shutouts by Spain. So Spain will try to prevent the scoring. France will try to score. I don't know what type of matchup it will be. They always talk about, can something be a great match? It depends on styles. These two styles are very opposite. So it'll be interesting to see if it turns out to be an exciting game or a game where basically Spain is just trying to prevent France from scoring.
5: So you said Messi, that's Lionel Messi of Team Argentina. They're playing tomorrow. Let's stay with today's game just a bit longer. Mbappe seen icing himself after the last game. Any worries there?
6: Right. Not publicly. I mean, if there's a problem, they are not telling us. Sometimes the players, the teams try to hide injuries, just like in the NHL during the Stanley Cup Finals. They try to hide injuries. We don't think there's a problem. There's no indication that it was anything serious. He claimed right afterwards it was just a minor injury. So we expect, based on what we think is going on, that he'll be just fine.
5: And let's look ahead to tomorrow, the other semifinal match, Argentina and England. What's your prediction there?
6: Well, I mean, I think Argentina's been a team with 9 lives, like the cat with 9 lives, maybe 12 lives, the way they've gotten through some of their matches. They barely got by beating Egypt. But there's still controversy about a foul that negated an Egyptian goal. I think Argentina is going to be on its heels. England, based on what we think is going on, that he'll be just fine.
5: And let's look ahead to tomorrow, the other semifinal match, Argentina and England. What's your prediction there?
6: Well, I mean, I think Argentina's been a team with nine lives, like the cat with nine lives, maybe 12 lives, the way they've gotten through some of their matches. They barely got by beating Egypt. There's still controversy about a foul that negated an Egyptian goal. I think Argentina is going to be on its heels. England is playing very well. They have these two scorers who are playing very well right now, including Harry Kane. I think England should be the favorite. But by the way, we should talk about some of the great matches that Argentina and England have played, including one of the

0: Live from NPR News in Boston, I'm Steve Brown. President Trump is backing away from his plans to charge a 20% toll on cargo going through the Strait of Hormuz, saying that Middle Eastern countries will instead make investment and trade deals with the U.S. The president said the investments will be, quote, massive, though it's unclear if these would be new commitments relative to what Trump announced after a visit last year to the Middle East. Immigrant group rights groups are planning more protests in Maine over an Immigration and Customs Enforcement officer's fatal shooting of a man in his car. Yesterday's shooting in the city of Biddeford marked the second time in a week that ICE has used deadly force. The U.S. Department of Homeland Security says an ICE officer, quote, fearing for public safety, shot and killed the driver as he tried to flee a vehicle stop. It happened as agents were watching what they believe to be the home of a man who has a final order of removal from the country. U.S. inflation cooled last month as the cost of gasoline, clothes, and used cars fell, providing some relief to consumers, although much of the progress could be reversed if the Iran war keeps worsening. The Labor Department reported today that prices dropped 0.4% in June from May, the largest monthly drop in 4 years. 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

0: It's been 6 months since the launch of TrumpRx, a federal website that offers deals on medication. But how much is it actually helping patients?
1: 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They are having patients here and there come in seeking to access the TrumpRx price.
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0: situation, fully dark. It's usually in the sort of in the crown above the overheads in the cabin. So you don't see it as a passenger, but up in there, they put some bunk beds. So they've got a nice quiet space to go and relax and sleep it off during the trip. But it's going to be very interesting to see how the crew manages trips that long.
1: I'll say. Just briefly, Seth, I can barely stand 6 hours on a plane flying from Boston to the West Coast. I don't think I would do this. What about you? Does something like this appeal to you as someone who probably travels a lot?
0: I have done the Newark to Singapore route. So similarly, 18, 19 hours. I've done it once.
1: Oh.
0: It was an awfully long time on the plane. It's the whole thing. You sleep, you eat, or you eat, you sleep. You wake up and you still got 8 hours to go, and that's a really interesting situation. So I do like breaking it up, but it's hard to know.
1: Seth Miller at the aviation industry news site PaxX.Aero. Thanks so much. Appreciate it.
0: Thank you.
1: It's Here and Now.
2: Live from NPR News in Boston, I'm Steve Brown. President Trump has been trying to force Iran to fully reopen the Strait of Hormuz for months. He's turned to everything from airstrikes and naval blockades to peace talks and threats of destroying a whole civilization. But experts say that restoring oil tanker traffic in the vital Middle East shipping corridor to pre-war flows would likely require a much bigger armada of U.S. warships, if not tens of thousands of ground troops. U.S. Supreme Court Justice Amy Coney Barrett told lawmakers today that a sharp increase in threats targeting her and other justices is increasingly encroaching on their personal and family lives. Barrett and Justice Elena Kagan testified to Congress, a rare event for members of the High Court. They're seeking millions of dollars to enhance security as threats rise on the judiciary. The sister of the late South Carolina Senator Lindsey Graham has been sworn in to fill his seat just 3 days after his death. Darlene Graham was sworn in the Senate this afternoon. She was appointed by South Carolina Governor Henry McMaster yesterday to fill the remaining months of her brother's term. A separate special election will be held next month to pick a new Republican nominee for the general election. 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
3: Hello, this is Nathan Cohn inviting you to our next Cinema Tuesday screening, Rope. 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We're screening Rope this Tuesday at 7:30 p.m. at Alamo Drafthouse Park North. You'll find all the details at tprcinema.org. 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
5: That's right. And as we know, July 14th marks the anniversary of the start of the French Revolution. France is also playing Spain today in the World Cup semifinals. But the traditional celebrations across France are more subdued today because the country is fighting another heat wave and raging wildfires. NPR's Eleanor Beardsley reports.
6: Scientists say Europe is warming twice as fast as any other continent. Look no further than France for proof. The country is in its third spell of scorching weather since May. Wildfires are raging across the country and not just in the south, which is typically at higher risk.
7: Des panaches de fumée épaisse à seulement 50.

0: Bill Maher has received the Mark Twain Prize for American Humor. Finally.
1: But me?
2: Really? You think you're like Mark Twain?
1: Have you seen my work?
0: Stephen Steve speaks with Maher for NPR's Newsmaker series about his brand of humor. Also, the upcoming Senate confirmation hearing for Todd Blanche, President Trump's controversial pick for his next attorney general. All this on the next morning edition from NPR News.
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1: I'm Scott Tong. The Mexican painter Diego Rivera was commissioned in 1932 to depict a massive Ford auto plant. He glorified the workers, not the cars.
2: The finished car is almost an afterthought, and instead, he's painting at grand scale the everyday Detroiters, the work that they did.
1: Diego Rivera's Detroit Industry Murals, next time in Here and Now.
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0: The additional funding is needed to beef up security amid increased violence and intimidation.
1: As Justice Kagan said, federal judges across the country, throughout the judiciary, including the Supreme Court, continue to do their jobs without fear or favor, but the threat level is really high.
0: The hearing comes 2 weeks after the Supreme Court wrapped up a series of major opinions that included giving more power to President Trump over regulatory agencies while rejecting his wide-ranging tariffs on foreign-made goods. Ukraine's prime minister and government have resigned as President Zelensky shuffles a cabinet that's been in place for less than a year from Kyiv. NPR's Polina Litvinova has more.
2: Ukrainian media report that Yulia Sviridenko, now the former prime minister, might become a Ukraine's ambassador to the U.S. However, she hasn't confirmed this officially. It's also unclear who will lead the new government. But Ukrainians seem most concerned about the fate of Defense Minister Mykhailo Fedorov. Fedorov is credited with a strategy shift that saw Ukraine launch dozens of successful attacks on Russia's oil facilities, causing significant damage to the Russian economy. But Ukrainian media say some top commanders don't approve of Fedorov's overall approach, and this may put him in an uncertain position. The Ukrainian parliament is expected to vote for the new government in the next few days. Polina Litvinova, NPR News, Kyiv.
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3: This is TPR News. It's 3:32. I'm Steve Short. Governor Greg Abbott has issued a disaster declaration for 59 counties today after heavy rains caused flash floods in the Texas Hill Country. The Texas Newsroom's Blaise Gainey has more.
4: The declaration will allow the Texas Division of Emergency Management to mobilize more state resources and suspend rules that could get in the way of protecting life or property. In a letter accompanying the declaration, Governor Abbott wrote, quote, "As severe storms and the threat of dangerous flash flooding continues across the state, this disaster declaration ensures we can rapidly deploy state resources to support local communities," end quote. And more rain is on the horizon for the region. As of Tuesday afternoon, data showed areas near the Guadalupe River had received more than 3 inches of rain over the last 24 hours. The National Weather Service has predicted some isolated areas could see up to 15 inches of rainfall. I'm Blaise Gainey in Austin.
3: Bernie's Chris Shadrock says after last night's rain, the ground is saturated.
5: At this point, there's really not a lot of room in the ground for the water to absorb, so it's all just going to run off, which could really exacerbate the flooding conditions.
3: Runoff overnight has brought Bernie Lake to a place it hasn't been for a while.
5: I believe this is the first time the lake has been at full pool since January of 2022.
3: Shadrock says the lake is doing what it was designed to, keep major flooding from happening in Bernie. Saturday night, Parrot Heads Unite, Jimmy's Buffet are playing in New Braunfels. Chris Maddox says shirts and ties won't be needed for this performance.
6: There's going to be beach balls, dancing sharks, people in inflatable shark outfits, foam cheeseburgers being wielded into the crowd, all kinds of madness and chicanery.
3: The concert starts at 7:30 Saturday evening at the Brontex Theater, and tickets are still available online. Again, a flood watch is in effect until 7 p.m. Thursday. It's going to be mostly cloudy the remainder of the afternoon with a 40% chance of rain and a high around 82. 50% chance of showers tonight with a low around 73 and an 80% chance of showers tomorrow with a high around 83. Right now in San Antonio, it's 81 degrees, 79 in Fredericksburg and 73 in Del Rio. 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
9: And I'm Elsa Chang in Culver City, California. Well, some good news on the cost of living today. Inflation cooled last month. It is a relief for consumers, but it might not last as the war against Iran heats back up. Here to tell us about all of this is NPR personal finance reporter Stephen Bissell.

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1: Bill Maher has received the Mark Twain Prize for American Humor. Finally.
2: 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You think you like Mark Twain?
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1: Steve Inskeep speaks with Maher for NPR's Newsmaker series about his brand of humor. Also, the upcoming Senate confirmation hearing for Todd Blanche, President Trump's controversial pick for his next attorney general. All this tomorrow on Morning Edition from NPR News.
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1: Bill Maher has received the Mark Twain Prize for American Humor. Finally.
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1: Steve Inskeep speaks with Maher for NPR's Newsmaker series about his brand of humor. Also, the upcoming Senate confirmation hearing for Todd Blanche, President Trump's controversial pick for his next attorney general. 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

0: inflation is all well and good, and you get why central bankers like it. Taking out food and energy because they bounce around a lot gives one a better sense of the underlying trends. But we all got to use energy, and we all got to eat. And if you are a carnivore, you are well aware of the high and rising cost of beef. We're going down to the other end of the butcher's counter today, though. Pork. Wholesale prices are actually down this year. Retail prices have been pretty stable. Marketplace's Caitlin Tan has the hog report.
1: Glenn Tonzer grew up on a hog farm.
2: I worked on the farm before school and worked on the farm after school. And we got up at 5 a.m. to load hogs on a truck one day a week.
1: His hog farming days are behind him. Tonzer is now a professor at Kansas State. He tracks the pork industry, which is somewhat benefiting from the protein craze.
2: It's very much a pro-meat environment they're operating in, and yet their category has trailed beef a little bit.
1: Demand for beef is surging in a way that pork isn't. Tonzer has a theory that it's generational. Boomers and Xers grew up on big dinner plates with meat at the center, like a pork chop, but not so much millennials and Gen Z.
2: The average 20-year-old approaches meat protein as an ingredient.
1: Like ground beef taco bowls or grilled steak salads. And the pork industry is asking, why not them? There's even a national ad campaign.

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3: 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It's 7 o'clock.
4: Obviously, the Iranians would love to be able to sell their oil on the open markets, but this is about pride. It's about nationalism. It's about showing that a larger power, an imperial power in the minds of the Iranians, is not going to push them around.
5: I'm Rachel Abrams. That's coming up on The Daily from The New York Times.
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8: Live from NPR News in Washington, I'm Janine Herbst. The U.S. is reinstating a blockade on the Strait of Hormuz after the U.S. and Iran stepped up attacks around the critical passageway. President Trump is also reversing his demand for a 20% toll on ships going through the strait and will instead strike new investment deals with countries in the region. NPR's Deepa Shivaram has more.
9: Oil is flowing like never before, the president said in a post on social media. In the same post, Trump said the Strait of Hormuz would now be open for all ships, except for Iran. He also backtracked on his plan to impose a 20% toll on cargo coming through the strait. Now, Trump says instead of the toll, some countries in the region will make big investments in the U.S. Trump says leaders of those countries called and said they wanted something different.
10: We would like to invest tremendously in the United States, as opposed to charging a fee.
9: Trump claims these new investments will bring factories and plants into the U.S., which will create, quote, millions of high-paying jobs. But no details were provided. Deepa Shivaram, NPR News, The White House.
8: A second fatal ICE shooting in a week has prompted the Trump administration to change how ICE officers conduct business in terms of traffic stops and use of deadly force. NPR's Sergio Martinez-Beltran has more.
11: DHS's policy on paper says deadly force cannot be used solely to prevent someone from fleeing unless the person poses a significant threat of death or serious physical harm to the agent or others. Now, the issue is that in these two last cases in Maine and Texas, we haven't seen video evidence that backs up DHS's claims that in Texas, the man, in their words, weaponized his car against the ICE agent, and that in Maine, the man posed a public safety threat. So advocates, politicians, and community members are calling for independent investigations.
8: NPR Sergio Martinez-Beltran reporting. New York Governor Kathy